0: evening of intimate tunes at the Sax Museum of American Soul Music that honored the work of three very special guitarists and their axes, which went on display in the museum.
1: If we were to dig way deep down in the bag of Memphis music history, many fantastic guitarists could be noted as masters of soul guitar. We, of course, would nod to the likes of Steve Cropper, Mabon Teeny Hodges, Michael Toles, and others.
0: With all those luminaries in mind, the event we're sharing with our listeners today focuses on three names the uninitiated may not know as well: Harold Bean, Bobby Manuel, and Charles Skip Pitts, each of whom contributed separate and significant efforts to Stax's later period. And for all of you Memphis music fans, when we talk about soul music, why do we say the guitar is, you know, unprecedented?
1: Well, you know, I might be a little biased, but when we talk about soul music in Memphis, we so often talk about the organs from Booker T. Jones and Reverend Charles Hodges, or maybe even the horns from the likes of, wink, wink, the Memphis Horns. And then when we speak of guitars, we often talk about the rock and the blues of the region. But guitarists also had a very significant role to making soul music in Memphis what it is across the globe today. And when we talk about these three storied careers, for Mr. Skip Pitts, Mr. Harold Bean, and Mr. Bobby Manuel, we're talking about three men who had very storied careers on the Stax label and in the years after its initial closing in 1975. It was Skip Pitts who unfortunately was honored in this evening posthumously during the gathering at Stax Museum. And in a similar vein, the performance lives on as an unforeseen farewell to Harold Bean, who passed away just a handful of months after completely wailing away on his guitar in front of the eager crowd that night.
0: Not only did he make the guitar sing while recreating the opening guitar solo to Isaac Hayes' Walk On By, emulating the spirit of his original 1969 take on the song to a T, the 73-year-old did so from a wheelchair, proving that nothing can hold a true soul man back.
1: You know, Pat, I'll never forget being in the house for that one. I actually still get chills just thinking about the circumstance. It doesn't feel real that I even got a chance to witness it.
0: And it's amazing that it's sat in our archives as long as it has. So there's no time like the present to go ahead and share the magical moment with the world.
1: An understated note of the evening was the camaraderie between Bean and Manuel, along with other former Stax Records staffers and affiliates who came to show their appreciation for the both of them. While the two guitarists weren't noted to have crossed paths on song, considering the numerous projects flowing through the Stax family at the time, you could easily notice the respect and admiration shared between them.
0: You know, I'm going to add here that I ran into Bobby Manuel. I had lunch with him a few weeks after this event, and he was still on cloud nine. He was still so excited to be a part of it. And originally he said he wasn't going to be there. He wasn't going to be there long for the event. We had to escort him out. You know, he was there when the doors closed. He was very excited. So this evening meant something to everyone who was there. You could see it, you could feel it, and hopefully you will be able to hear it.
1: Here are the Masters of Soul Guitar, live on Beale Street Caravan.

0: That was an excerpt from an evening dub, The Masters of Soul Guitar, live on Bill Street Caravan. 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
1: We'll be back with more music from the evening in just a bit.
0: Up next, Grammy-nominated bluesman Guy Davis takes us through the life histories of the pioneers and innovators enshrined in the Blues Hall of Fame. This segment is brought to you by the Blues Foundation and is also available as a standalone podcast through iTunes.
2: The Chevrolet pulled to the curb and stopped. It was a two-door 54, black, white rag, and white wall tires. It looked as long as a city block with sharp fins on the back. Grimes jumped out of his bedroom window at the sight of the Chevy and ran for it. The passenger door opened. Everybody was jammed in there. Mickey, Frog, Tally, and Floyd in back. Big Ella up front. The bass fiddle practically pushed the back seat into the trunk and rested on the dash between Big Ella and the driver. At the wheel was Rufus Thomas. "Welcome to the Bearcats," Rufus announced. He threw the Chevy into gear and swerved into the street. Grimes had to squeeze beside Big Ella in the front seat. "We got a young buck," she told the others. "Y'all speak correctly." From the back seat, Mickey said, "His lean's so clean, you could stir cabbage with it." Rufus laughed so loud that the car shook. He slowed down, put his forehead on the wheel, and slapped the dash with his hand. Grimes forced a chuckle.

0: Rufus drove from North Memphis down to Orange Mound. He pulled the big Chevy into the dirt lot behind the brown Derby. The Bearcats unloaded and lugged their gear through the unlit yard, spotlighted in the high beams of other cars pulling in. They heard the meh from out of the darkness, and by the flickering light of the parking lot, they saw goats sprinkled all over the yard. Inside, guys rolled dice out of a leather horn straight onto the floor, but there was no time to get caught up in a game. Rufus set everyone up and took a moment with each instrument to show the musicians how to play his songs. "Keep yourself in B-flat," Rufus yelled, fingering the keys on Floyd's saxophone and moving on. He picked up the drumsticks and flourished a beat for Grimes. "What do you play, Rufus?" the drummer asked. "I can't play dead on any of them. Just give me a shuffle," Rufus said. That ended the rehearsal. The Bearcats shuffled into the first number. Big Ella took the mic. "Rufus is a makeup artist," Big Ella said, half to the crowd, half to the band. "He'll stand here and make up songs all night."
1: "Tell me, honey, you made me feel so mean. In the morning groan."
0: Big Ella told the audience, "Police arrested me for conjuring hoodoo." Rufus asked, "Yeah, what was the charge?" She said, $500. As the band shuffled, a lady in a sleek black dress caught every eye in the joint as she performed the newest dance. She rocked her hips all the way down to the floor. Rufus followed everyone's eyes and channeled their thoughts. They didn't want her to stop. He owed them everything he could do to help. He sang. After the show, everyone packed back into Rufus's car, fitting in the seats around the bass fiddle. "Gotta go to work," Rufus said. "It's 5 o'clock in the morning, and my shift at the textile mill starts at 6. Grimes asked, "Rufus, why you do all this, man?" Rufus said, "'Cause every time I think I got my ends to meet, somebody come up and move the ends." "It's gonna be the death of you," Big Ella told him. "I'm gonna survive," Rufus said. "And I'm going to do something recognizable so when I pass off this land of the living, I will be remembered." And after struggling to remain awake for 57.5 cents an hour, Rufus headed toward his next job, hosting the Sepia Swing Club on radio station WDIA. For Rufus, WDIA made strange connections. The station broke barriers in the outside world. Every DJ was black. Every show aimed for a black audience. But the owners were all white, and the DJs weren't allowed behind the glass between the studio and the engineer. The contradiction came to a head, so to speak. The place had only one bathroom. Rufus opened the door and stared into it. Looked pretty much the same as the one in his house. He looked around. Nobody. He thought, "I am part of this institution, and I'm not going to go outside anymore." He walked in and slammed the door. And when he stepped back out, Rufus was standing face to face with a guy who was either IRS or FBI. Horn-rimmed glasses, skinny black tie, starched white shirt. "I'm Jim Stewart," the man said. "We listen to you all the time down at the studio." Picking up his chin off the floor, Rufus calmly asked, "What studio would that be?" "Satellite Records," Jim said. "Brand new. Fact, I brought you this." He handed Rufus a record and his business card. "Maybe you could give it a spin?" Rufus had the record on the air before Mr. G-Man got back in the car. Rufus watched Stewart flip on the radio. Stewart looked back towards Rufus, nodded his head one time, and smiled.
1: "I'm just a fool.
0: From DIA, it was time to stop home for a quick bite, then take the Bearcats back out into the night. Though Rufus barely had time to think, much less go to the bathroom, a song had been bubbling in his mind. He thought about bantering with Big Ella on the stage like an old married couple. They always came together at the end, kissed and made up. In his living room, Rufus grabbed a cardboard sign that advertised his show at the Brown Derby. He turned it over and jotted down some verses out of his mind. It was a totally different twist on a duet, unlike anything else on the radio, fast-paced and driving, not sing-songy syrup. Rufus had just a few minutes before he needed to leave again for the next shift. He raced around the house and grabbed up his tape recorder. With no Big Ella around, he needed someone to fill in the female lead and called for his teenage daughter. Rufus put the tape recorder on top of the TV set. He and his daughter Carla stood in the living room in front of the TV, belting out the song like they were on stage. Rufus scattered out the instrumental breaks and soft-shoed in his sock feet while Carla sang. It was a 10-minute masterpiece, and he knew just who to show it to. He grabbed the tape and the business card and hit the door. The next afternoon, Jim Stewart called him at WDIA, and in no time, Rufus parked his 54 at the curb outside the Satellite Records studio. It was really an old movie theater. He walked in and looked up at the high curving ceiling and down across the hard floor that slanted to where the screen used to be. The Bearcats were already there waiting. To their surprise, Rufus walked in with a new female vocalist, his 17-year-old daughter. Grimes smiled at Carla. "Are you Big Ella?" he asked. "Big Ella can tear a house apart," Rufus said, "but she don't come across on record." Rufus led the recording session like he directed his gigs. Rufus hummed the melody, clapped the time, and the musicians played it back for him until they got it right. One thing didn't translate from the Bearcats' live act, though. The shuffle. Grimes spoke up. "I heard this New Orleans beat they called the heebie-jeebie," he demonstrated, "like that song, Ooh Poop I Do." "I love it," Rufus shouted. After two takes, Jim Stewart stepped out, holding out a record for Rufus. "Maybe you can give it a spin," Jim smiled. Rufus kicked off the next sepia swing hour in grand ceremony. "I've been telling you about the big record Carla and I recorded, and we do think it's big. Here it is. 'Cause I love you."

A struggling little music company had its first big hit. It would soon change its name from Satellite to Stax Records. And Rufus Thomas soon worked his last shift at the textile mill.

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4: Bill Street Caravan is supported by awards from Memphis Travel and Tennessee Arts Commission. We're back, and for those of you just tuning in, we're revisiting a performance called The Masters of Soul Guitar at the Stax Museum of American Soul Music.
0: The event, which featured playing by contemporary Memphis guitarist Joe Restivo, honored Skip Pitts, Harold Bean, and Bobby Manuel.
4: Pitts, who worked closely with Isaac Hayes, was honored posthumously. Both were in attendance to play a bit.
0: While Bean left his tenure as a part of the Stax family to go on to success with Parliament Funkadelic, Bobby Manuel's musical fortunes largely kept him close to home as a studio journeyman.
4: Yeah, you know, as a guitarist, he would notably replace Steve Cropper in a revamped version of the MGs, one that released an album without the leadership or direction of Booker T. Jones.
0: Without his guitar, he's been responsible for numerous production, engineering, and songwriting offerings well up until today.
4: It's funny, I find records he produced on all the time. I handed him a stack of disco singles he had a hand in once, and he had to write those titles down. He faintly remembered them.
0: That's what happens when you're prolific.
4: You got that right. A man of many contributions. Let's get back to the celebration.
0: Here's more from Stax Masters of Soul Guitar on Bill Street Caravan.

0: I'm going to start with a very simple question for both of y'all, and I'll start with you, Bobby. How did you get into playing guitar?
1: I wanted girlfriends. Well, I was a hyper kid, and my mother thought the only way to stop all that stuff was to either take me off sugar or put me in dancing school. So that's where I ended up. And from there, you know, rhythm started developing. I got to listening to music stuff. And my mother had, we had a flower shop on Lamar Avenue, 2510. It was a unique neighborhood. Right next door to me lived a rockabilly singer by the name of Warren Smith. And he had a song called Rock and Roll Ruby. We used to go and listen after school, you know, walk home, listen to his thing. Loved it. In the back of our property was another neighborhood, Orange Mound. And Willie Mitchell's mother lived on Hamilton Avenue. So my best friends became his nephews, man. And that's where I first heard the blues. And that's kind of what did it for me, set my heart. Hearing that, and also, I think it's 1957, I heard Ray Charles, What'd I Say? And after that, man, it was over. It was over. So, you know, during high school, you know, started playing all that. Started playing nightclubs. I was 14 years old playing at the gambling joints in Tipton County. I had a whistle. It was so bad they'd kill people in there. They made me blow the whistle for the fights. Yeah. It was horrible. It was horrible. But anyways, great experience, and then I ended up at the Club Paradise, which was a premier club during that time. Yeah, people know about that. But all the top R&B artists came there and played. I was in the house band. We were on the radio on Saturday nights, and believe me, that was big time. The bass player in that band was Alan Jones, and he was the auditions manager here at Stax. And he liked what I... Yeah, man. Some kind of bass player. So Alan, you know, kept talking about Stax and took me over here and listened to some things at night and hearing the different things they were working on. And eventually an opening came when they needed a second engineer. So I thought, well, the only way I'm going to get in over there, because Cropper was here. I mean, you're not going to walk in and say, Steve, it's my time. It wasn't going to happen. So I was hauling amplifiers for Steve, you know. But I knew someday, you know, I'd be able to get in there and play some things and write and to get this story a little shorter here. You know, Betty Crutcher approached me about writing songs. And I, at that time, I was engineering, like I said, learning how to engineer. And I liked it. It was fun. But, boy, music was really the thing. She realized that. She would come get me, and she would tell the head engineer, Ronnie Capone, he's writing with me today. You're going to have to do something else. And we go write those songs, man. And to this day, I thank her so much. I have a catalog, Stax catalog, because of her. She drugged me out of there and all that. But so I kept engineering and started producing with Duck Dunn of the MGs, and we got a couple acts, started getting some things going down to muscle shows, cutting with some of those guys, cutting here, and things started changing. Steve decided to kind of go on his own, and lo and behold, Al Jackson and Duck asked me to be an MG, and that was, what can I tell you, man? Yeah, that's how I got there.
0: Well, Harold. Why don't you tell us about how you got started playing guitar? Because you really learned from somebody else who's really critically important to the Memphis music, Memphis guitar scene.
2: Yeah, I was raised over in South Memphis in Ellison Heights. Went to Hamilton High School. Yes, sir. And I just happened to live around the corner from one of the world's greatest guitar players, Larry Lee.
3: Yeah, man.
2: He was about to go off to school to Nashville, Tennessee, to Tennessee State, and he showed me one bar chord. And I was so proud of that, I couldn't wait till Larry came home for spring break so I could show him Larry. And the reason he showed me that, because I could play Jerry Butler's Your Precious Love. But anyway, he met Jimi Hendrix while he was in Nashville, and they formed the Imperials Band. Of course, I joined we had a little local group called the Spades. Bill Cunningham, Butch Merriweather, Charles Ingram, some of you know some of them. And we had a little group around town that sung at talent shows and all. And we came over to Stax. And I ended up working for Miss Axton in the record shop selling 45s. And we wanted to audition for Jim. And he said, well, I like the group. He said, well, we don't need the guitar player. We got Steve Cropper. We said, Okay, if you don't want all of us, you don't want any of us. So we was just cocky. Later on to find out, I played on one of the biggest albums Stax ever had, in Hot Butter Soul.
3: Yeah.
2: Yeah. This shows you how fate works. But anyway, I came over to Stax, and the first session I think I did was Rufus Thomas. Push and Pull, Breakdown, Funky Chicken, all the dance songs. I think I made a boo-boo, all of them. And gradually ended up in the Stax family as a recording musician. Later on, I recorded for William Bell, Eddie Floyd, and a group of us got together over at National Studio with John Fry, Marvell Thomas, Michael Toles was playing guitar, Sidney Kirk was playing keyboards, Willie Hall was playing drums, James Alexander played bass, and the great Isaac Hayes sang, and I played the lead guitar on Walk On By.
0: So you both have sort of touched on Isaac, so that was like the fourth question on my list, but since we're already here, let's talk a little bit about Isaac, because both of you played with him right when he was starting to break out as a solo artist.
2: Let me say this. Bob, I got to call your ass out.
4: Here it comes.
2: 25 years later, well, to remind you guys that Walk On By was cut in August 50 years ago.
0: Yeah. Yeah.
2: And about 25 years after that, I ran into Bobby Manuel. I guess his conscience must have been bothering him. He said, man, he said, I got to tell you, since the name wasn't on the album, I told everybody I played.
4: God!
2: I said, oh, you did? Did you get any damn money?
4: You're wrong for that, you know.
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0: Shake Me in Your Arms Tonight. That's 2017. I'm Brother T-Bone. That was Taj Mahal. Taj Mahal and Kev Moe from their Taj Mahal release. Before that, we heard the 541, excuse me, Boogaloo from Mark Montgomery, and Hoop and Holler started us off from Janet Magnus. Good evening, everybody. You're tuned in to Friday Night Blues. You're also on member-supported High Plains Public Radio. Here we go with requested music. Here's Albert Collins.
1: Mm-hmm.

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I need a unity. 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

over from Mother Africa to the deep, deep South. All over the Delta, up to Chicago, Detroit, then everywhere, and all points in between permeating the scene. Leaving its mark on all walks of life, a melodic, lyrical

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Blue is a feeling, not a color. Blues is about respecting one another. 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

along with Little Walter and others was the cleanup crew. Along with Jimmy Rogers, the ultimate posse, stalking the streets of Chicago town and throwing down.

The wisdom of the blues, Willie was the one. Big Joe Turner was the boss of the blues. Star in the 30s, in the 40s, in the 50s, in the 60s, in the 70s, in the 80s when he died. The blues is tested. Blues.

bless Muddy Waters, Howlin' Wolf, Little Walter, Big Walter, Lightning Slim, Lightning Hopkins, Freddie King, Albert King, B.B. King, Earl King, Etta James, Ice Pick James, Robert Cray, Stevie Ray, Johnny Hi-Fi, Johnny Shines, Coco Taylor, Sam Taylor, Lonnie Johnson, Lonnie Brooks, Buddy Guy, and Junior Wells,

Oh, right on. Is anybody sitting still? Huh? I mean, if you're driving, I guess you got to kind of keep your eyes on the road and your hands upon the wheel. That's a whole other song. But anyway, Play the Blues, John Duke Logan there. Magic Touch was done from by John Nemeth. Unity, that was a cool song, wasn't it? Anthony Gomes. Right on, brothers and sisters. Hope you're digging it. I am. And that's not all that matters. I really sincerely hope you are, too. Here's Etta James covering CCR on this one. I'm Brother T-Bone. You're listening to Friday Night Blues. You're on member-supported High Plains Public Radio.

Well, that wasn't a bad mistake. That wasn't the song I intended to play off of that one, but works for me. How about you, huh? John Mayall with help from, Walter Trout with help from John Mayall. Either way, it's from his Walter Trout and Friends Full Circle release. She Takes More Than She Gives. It's like Big James and the Chicago Playboys before that. Smoke on the Water. Born on the Bayou before that from Etta James. Here's requested music from John Lee Hooker.

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All right, Peter Frampton. You heard Peter Frampton there. Before that, Hobo Blues from Jeff Beck, Earl Green, Richard Bailey, and David Hadley. But you also heard Gary Premish's Beer Drinking Woman. We started the hour off with the David Bromberg Band, the blues, the whole blues, and nothing but the blues. Mm-hmm. So help me God. Up next, R.L. Burnside.

0: your prettiness.
1: Well, that's not the latest from Peter Karp. I've got his latest here, and it was critically acclaimed. I mean, the critic that I review I read really dug it, and I do too, but I like this one better. But he's been putting them out so quickly lately, about one every less than a year, it seems like. They're all good. That was Your Prettiness from Blue Flame. Till It Hurts was Lee Rocker. Fireman Ring the Bell was R.L. Burnside. I was on the phone and the phone rang again. So, and I'm just not advanced enough to do more than I'm doing at one time already anyway. So caller, whose call I missed, please call back. I'll get it right now. I'm not too busy. I can't take your, I mean, that, to not be able to take your call. I'll answer the phone is what I'm trying to say. Here's the Ron Spencer Band with Cadillac Walk. I'm Brother T-Bone. 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

my goodness, I'm so far behind here in what I'm supposed to be doing. All right, let's see. Scott Weiss Band, Simmer Me Down. That, in fact, that was the title track. What else did we hear? Well, I have it listed here, and this might not be in the right order, but somewhere in there we heard Larkin Poe. You've heard me talk about them sisters. Oh, man. That's from their Venom and Faith release. That was called Sometimes. And somewhere in there we also heard Robin Ford Band, Rugged Road. Hill Country Stomp, from R.B. Stone. That followed The Commitments, the soundtrack. Try a Little Tenderness was the name of the tune. Cadillac Walk, I think I told you about that. Ron Spencer Band, boy, howdy. Sorry, brothers and sisters. If you're a frequent listener, you're familiar with the routine by now. The babbling idiot behind the mic, that's me. I'm Brother T-Bone. You're tuned in to Friday Night Blues here on member-supported High Plains Public Radio. 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

0: telling how far she's going to go.
1: It's Billy J, the name of the artist. The release is called Rise Above. That's New Car. Before that, music from Eric Johansson. It's called Below Sea Level. That was Down to the Bottom. And guess what? Liz Manville before that. It's called Playing with Fire. You've been hearing it here. That's Poor Robert Johnson. Coming up next, can you guess it? Dave Fields. In fact, here's the title track, Force of Will, here on Friday Night Blues.

0: Yeah, you recognize that from old back a ways. Heard it on rock radio stations back in the day. That's Blackfoot, Chain Train. Before that, yeah, where's my notes? Boy, I'm just... Yep. Oh, well, that's all right. How about Dirty Blues before that from Heather Newman? We also heard from Stevie Ray Vaughan and Jeff Beck, Going Down. All that followed Dave Fields. Coming up next, I got a kind of a lengthy tune, one of my favorites. Here's Hamilton Loomis.
1: So this last song goes out for all of you wonderful, loud people tonight. I love it.

Bonnie Raitt, something to talk about. Before that, Dangerous Mood was B.B. King and Joe Cocker. And my John the Conqueror route from his folk singer release, Muddy Waters. All that followed Hamilton Loomis getting his blues on. I'm Brother T-Bone. You're listening to Friday Night Blues here on member-supported High Plains Public Radio. I think I got time for one more this hour. Here's Eric Clapton, Groaning the Blues.

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0: Up next, the Allman Brothers Band.

0: with a nod to the brothers on the block. And then we get in some Papa Chubby. There we go with Wicked Wanda. Before that, Shaking the Hard Times Blues from Tommy Castro. Well, this is also for the brothers on the block. Here's Joanna Connor. I'm Brother T-Bone.
1: You're listening
0: with
1: a nod
0: to the brothers on the block.
1: Member supported.
0: I know they dig on some Papa Chubby. There we go with Wicked Wanda. Before that, Shaking the Hard Times Blues from Tommy Castro. Well, this is also for the brothers on the block. Here's Joanna Connor. I'm Brother T-Bone. You're listening to Friday Night Blues. You're on member supported High Plains Public Radio.

0: We're going to find out whether your sister stick with me or not. I'm going to keep on. Janice is probably not going to be 4 hours with her each and every Friday, starting at 8 o'clock all the way up to midnight. But you can tune in at 7 o'clock Central Time for Beale Street Caravan.
1: See, that's about
0: talking
1: about
0: my brothers and sisters.
1: It's my own fault.
0: Before that, CWA on with Little Stuff.
1: Vote wisely.
0: I don't know if I've got it time right or not. We're going to find out, brothers and sisters. Stick with me. I'm Brother T-Bone. You've been listening to Friday Night Blues. We're 4 hours worth of it each and every Friday, starting at 8 o'clock all the way up to midnight. But between 7 o'clock and Central Time, we'll take care of it. That's about TikTok and that way, brothers and sisters. Safe Halloween. Hope wisely. Vote.

0: Well, isn't that special? I just blew that one by a whole minute. I guess I can remind you one more time. I don't know if you may have tuned in, or you just didn't understand it the first time, but I don't know if it's clearly wrong, especially the later it gets. I've been bringing you blues here on public radio. We've been doing blues at the station here for almost all of our existence. Could be the longest running blues program in the state of Kansas. I just blew that one by a whole minute.
1: Again, I appreciate y'all tuning in. Hope you'll join me back here next week.
0: Remind you one more time.
1: Again, because good and safe weekend.
0: Some of you just may have tuned in. Maybe you just didn't understand me the first time because I don't always speak clearly, you know, especially the later it gets. I've been bringing you the blues here on public radio. We've been doing blues at the station here for almost all of our existence. Could be the longest running blues program in the state of Kansas. What do you think? Maybe. Again, I appreciate y'all tuning in. Hope you'll join me back here next week. Again, have a good and safe weekend. I think I'm done now. Here's the Vaughn Brothers.

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One verse is done.

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I sing of hope.

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That's what I hope. 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
0: I'm John Pizzarelli.
1: I'm Jessica Malasky.
0: And Jessica, what did you just play there?
1: That was my dear friend, Jason Robert Brown, a song that he wrote called Hope, that we had to play more times than I'd like to, but sometimes on a week like this, it's hard to know how to start off a radio show and what everybody needs. But that is dear Jason's beautiful song called Hope.
0: Well, you know, one of the positives that's going on right now is Isaiah J. Thompson has his Vince Guaraldi record. The record that Isaiah made is all of Vince Guaraldi, and it covers all the seasons, Halloween, Thanksgiving, Christmas, Valentine's Day, and just in general, the Charlie Brown music. It's a quite...
1: Of course, all those wonderful songs that came out of that Christmas...
0: Yeah.
1: Show, Your Good Man Charlie Brown. Not a Good Man Charlie Brown. What is it?
0: Yeah, that too. Well, I mean, the you know, Charlie Brown Christmas.
1: Yeah, Charlie Brown Christmas.
0: The Great Pumpkin. Well, here's the Great Pumpkin Waltz, nevertheless. Isaiah J. Thompson from his brand new album of Vince Guaraldi music on Radio Deluxe.

0: Isaiah J. Thompson and the Great Pumpkin Waltz from his brand new release. It's a great bit of business. So if you find that record out, wherever you purchase your records, buy two or three. He's a newlywed.
1: He's a wonderful talent. Of course, just graduated recently with his master's from Juilliard. Young man.
0: Yeah.
1: I found this young woman who's 21 years old, who's currently getting her master's degree at Juilliard. I think I got her undergraduate degree at that wonderful school, University of Miami.
0: Yes. Shelley Berg runs
1: that wonderful program. So many people that come out of that, including Veronica Swift, who I'm going to play a little later. She has a new record. Anyway, this is a woman named Kate Quartum, K-O-R-T-U-M. Her record's called Good Woman. And this, I believe this is a Henry Mancini song. Dreamsville.
0: Yes.
1: Beautiful singing. I mean, beautiful singing. 21 years old. Here you go. There's a good future of music coming around.
0: Kate Quartum and Dreamsville on Radio Deluxe.

0: That's Kate Kortum.
1: I believe it's Kortum. K-O-R-T-U-M. I actually private messaged her and said, I want to play you on the radio show and I want to know more about you. She's living in New York and hopefully, clearly, she's going to have quite a remarkable career.
0: And that was a song called Dreamsville. I'm John Pizzarelli. You are?
1: Jessica Malasky.
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0: Segment two from the Deluxe Cabin began with Anita O'Day with Marty Paich singing Early Autumn. That's a Ralph Burns melody and a Johnny Mercer lyric. I actually asked Ralph Burns about the bridge of that song. He did an arrangement for my Christmas record. And I was like, my father always wanted to know how you get in and out of that bridge. And he wrote it out for me and gave it to me. And I remember playing it for my dad. My dad worked a lot with Ralph Burns. But I love that record, Anita O'Day and Marty Paich in Early Autumn. So there you have it. If you want to know more about Radio Deluxe, go to johnfitzarelli.com. 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Hey, you want to hear some of the New York voices?
1: Love it.
0: They're going to sing Stone Soul Picnic.
1: Oh, I love this record.
0: Yeah.
1: It's so great.
0: The New York Voices from an album called A Day Like This and Stone Soul Picnic on Radio Deluxe.

0: That was the New York Voices from an album called A Day Like This and Stoned Soul Picnic.
1: Boy, are they good. I mean, they're all so talented individually, but the sum of the parts is pretty spectacular. I think that's probably a vocal arrangement by Peter Eldridge, but I may be wrong.
0: Well, they all work together.
1: They all work together.
0: Darman Meter, Kim Nazarian, Lauren Kinnon. Peter Eldridge.
1: And Peter Eldridge is just really wonderful.
0: Great musicians.
1: Human beings and great musicians. Good call.
0: Well, thank you. I've been doing those Thursday night concerts, mm-hmm. you know, on Facebook. And I think my friend Denny Malmberg from Minneapolis had asked for Tis Autumn about a week or two ago. And I mentioned during that show on Facebook, which is at John Pizzarelli Official. It's usually on Thursdays.
1: Facebook?
0: Yeah, Facebook mm-hmm. Live. I mentioned the Bob Dureau record of Tis Autumn. And so I have it. And you'll really like this. This is it's
1: Bob
0: just,
1: Dureau like Bureau.
0: Yeah, Bureau. Dureau like Bureau.
1: When I met him, he said, I'm Bob Dureau, like Bureau.
0: So here is Tis Autumn from Bob Dureau on Radio Deluxe.

After making their decision with birdie-like precision, they turned around and made a beeline for the south. My holding you close really is no crime. Ask the birds and the bees and old Father Time. It's just to help.

It's just to help the mercury climb. La-di-da, scoop and chubia.

0: The singular voice of Bob Duro, and Tis Autumn. I'm John Pizzarelli. You are?
1: Jessica Malasky.
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0: Segment three opened with Zoot Sims and Count Basie from an album they made together, I believe in the mid-70s, and that was a song called I Never Knew. Zoot Sims was a regular house guest at the Pizzarelli's.
1: Very good friend of your family.
0: Very good friend, and him and my dad got along famously, and Zoot Sims also a world-class ping-pong player of the highest order.
1: Did you have a ping-pong table in your...
0: Yeah, well, I don't know how.
1: You had a bocce court, you had a pool, you
0: were
1: quite...
0: My father was we had the first bocce court in Saddle River, New Jersey. He built that. I remember watching that come together. When we were there in 1963, it was a little farm town. And there was a farm down the road. Talk about your farm stand, tomatoes and corn. They were all over the place in Saddle River.
1: But your family had a beautiful, big, white Victorian house.
0: Yeah, on a hill.
1: And then when all the
0: kids... That was a lot of Dion and the Belmont Records bought that house.
1: Yeah. Well, that's why he was never home.
0: That's right.
1: Yeah, and then when the kids left, they bought the smaller house across the street that looked right at the house.
0: Yeah.
1: And sometimes there was weeping over the holidays. Everyone would look out the window and weep up at the house.
0: When we first moved across the street, I think either Memorial Day or July 4th, we had one too many frescas, and we went back and knocked on the door and said, can we all look around, please, one more time?
1: I remember running up the hill in the snow, and we kind of slid down their backyard.
0: We snuck up.
1: Trespassing in your old house.
0: Yeah, and we sat at top of... I'll never forget sitting at the top of that hill with you and looking down at the house and just thinking about all the hijinks that happened. We were sitting probably where the bocce court was. This is a stunning radio.
1: It's exciting to anybody else, just us.
0: Well, it's Zoot Sims will do that. And, another... Briefly, Zoot Sims came over to our house the night of a New York Giant Green Bay Packer game. It was a Monday night, and I was starting a new gig at a club, and I said, am I supposed to work? The TV's going to be on at the bar, and I'm going to be playing. And Zoot said, just go get him out. Go get him. Little words. I'll still be here when you get home, because they were going to watch the game at Bucky's house, Zoot and Louise. And, as I was like, I got to play standards. And there was a guy like looking at the bar like he was going to kill me. And I was about to play The Song Is You, I think, or something.
1: It's dangerous singing standards.
0: Yes. And all of a sudden, everybody was watching the Giant game and the lights. There was electricity power failure at the Giant game. So they had to listen to me. It was like a half an hour break.
1: Oh,
0: in the
1: an
0: action.
1: Act of God.
0: An act of God.
1: A good Catholic act of God.
0: Yes.
1: What do you got?
0: Samara Joy has a lovely record with Pasquale Grasso of a song called Sweet Pumpkin. So here she is singing Sweet Pumpkin on Radio Deluxe.

would be ours to ring forever and ever. So let's make a bookend just to be man and wife.

0: That's Samara Joy with Pasquale Grasso on guitar and Sweet Pumpkin. That's fantastic. You know, she's taken the world by storm.
1: I know. It's, I mean, just like playing that, that record from Kate Corndum. I mean, these are very young people
0: talented.
1: With a deep understanding of this music. You know, it's deep, like, textually and musically. It's
0: so look at that.
1: Exciting.
0: Samara Joy, Kate Corndum, and Isaiah J. Thompson, all within the all these youngsters under the age of 30 making great music.
1: Well, then shall I play something from Veronica Swift, who's also, I believe, under the age of 30?
0: Right after the break.
1: Okay, when we get back.
0: More youngsters. Stay with us. It's Radio Deluxe.
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0: from the album Ballads. That's John Coltrane, and it's easy to remember. We were talking about Karen Allison and her record of ballads, which was a tribute to that one. That's just a quintessentially fantastic record.
1: Yeah.
0: What have you got, Jessica Malasky?
1: How about a little Eric Reed from a record called Pure Imagination? This is his take on Maria from West Side Story.
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0: That's Eric Reed.
1: From a record called Pure Imagination. That's his take on the Bernstein Maria. And here's Bill Charlap's take on from the same show, West Side Story, Cool.
0: Cool, from his Bernstein record, to close out the first half of Radio Deluxe.

0: Concerto number 2, two works that both relate, although maybe tangentially, to Chamber Music Amarillo's upcoming program on October 10th. 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

Tune in to Classical Music Amarillo this week to hear an unlikely pairing of pieces performed by the Amarillo Symphony. 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
1: What a beautiful record.
0: From an album called Amoroso, and that was Swonderful.
1: Swonderful.
0: That's just a great record. I remember being with Bucky Pizzarelli driving home from the Pierre in 1980 and hearing Besame Mucho from that record.
1: Life-changing.
0: And I got the word during that car ride, go find that record.
1: And you did.
0: And I did. And never flipped it over. That's the funny part. It was on the turntable. And never got flipped over. And Daniel Jobim said to me finally, John, all of my grandfather's songs are on the other side. You never flipped it over? I said, I finally did. But it's a great record, Amoroso. I'm John Pizzarelli with Jessica Malasky. 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We do this weekly on your favorite stations or at mixcloud.com. You can hear or read set lists or hear past shows also at johnpizzarelli.com. What do you have to play?
1: Ann Hampton Calloway has a beautiful record, and they're all originals. And I'd like to play a song of hers called You Can't Rush Spring, and I believe that Tierney Sutton is singing with her.
0: Oh, great. Oh, that's a great song.
1: Yeah.
0: Ann Hampton Calloway from her new album, You Can't Rush Spring, on Radio Deluxe.

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1: It's called Finding Beauty Originals Volume 1. Those are all of Ann Hampton Calloway's original songs, which are lovely. And that was Ann, the beautiful fair Ann, hardest working woman in show business, mm-hmm. and wonderful Tierney Sutton.
0: And You Can't Rush Spring. Mm-hmm. That's a great song.
1: It's beautiful.
0: I became familiar with that song during COVID when I was doing those Thursday night shows. And I think Deb DeMartini requested it. And I downloaded the music. And there's even a great Karen Allison record of that. Mm-hmm. And maybe next year a John Pizzarelli record of that.
1: You never know.
0: So that's... I like that. Hey, how about a little Fats Waller before we go to break?
1: Oh, okay.
0: Here's Fats Waller singing Honeysuckle Rose from You Gotta Ask, You Ain't Got It on Radio Deluxe.

0: Yes, yes.
1: That's Fats Waller and Honeysuckle Rose from a little group of songs called You Got to Ask, You Ain't Got It. I'm John Pizzarelli. You are?
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0: from an album called In Tune, the Oscar Peterson Trio with the Singers Unlimited, and that's the theme from Sesame Street. That's a great record. I really enjoyed that. I was searching a lot of different vocal groups today. My father always liked the Singers Unlimited. Of course, we love the New York Voices. So there are a couple of interesting little... And when you had the Hi-Lows, too, before. Mm-hmm. So a varied array of vocal groups throughout the program.
1: This is a beautiful autumnal song written by a friend of mine, mm-hmm. someone I'm very close to. Mm. It's called The First Hint of Autumn.
0: Ooh, a guitar piece, to be sure.
1: An original guitar piece mm-hmm. written by John Pizzarelli from a record called Knowing You, The First Hint of Autumn.
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0: That was yours truly playing the first hint of autumn. You know what I wanted to do, Jessica?
1: What?
0: I want to play a song that you wrote with me. I wrote this melody, I think, in 1984. And I just had the title, and I had an old demo of the song. And I said, I really like this song. It's called She's So Sensitive.
1: Oh.
0: And you like the title and one line in there. She can draw the fine line.
1: She draw the fine line.
0: And then you reinvented the song, and you put a great lyric to it.
1: I think it's a beautiful song. I think it's a beautiful melody. It sounds like it was written, you know, it sounds like it's a bossa nova that was written.
0: Yeah, so
1: that
0: I
1: put, we translated from the Portuguese.
0: And I put it on our Sinatra and Joe Beam at 50 record. And it garnered some nice reviews because, I'm so happy that you took this song out of the ashes and recreated it. So here is She's So Sensitive from yours truly with a Jessica Mulaski lyric on Radio Deluxe.

0: That was She's So Sensitive from Sinatra and Joe Beam at 50. Yours truly singing and Jessica Mulaski's lyric. Thank you for that great lyric.
1: Well, it's funny because recently a couple of people like on the pages for Radio Deluxe and here and there will say, oh, that great, you know, that song that John Pizzarelli wrote. And I was like, well, I wrote it too.
0: That's right.
1: I think it's just they maybe they just don't think girls can do that kind of thing.
0: I can't get into that with you right now. I'm John Pizzarelli. You are
1: Jessica Mulaski.
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1: That was the great, beautiful Lena Horne singing Wouldn't It Be Loverly from a record called Stormy Weather.
0: Stormy Weather. Boy, did you get to see her show on Broadway?
1: I auditioned for her show on Broadway.
0: That's right.
1: And I almost got it. She had three, I think, women in it.
0: Mm-hmm. It ran for a long time.
1: Various things. And I auditioned and got right down to the very end. And I met her and I said, I almost got in your Broadway show. And she said, I find that very hard to believe.
0: But it was really, it ran for a while. It was
1: supposedly just exquisite.
0: There was nothing
1: was
0: like
1: exquisite.
0: It.
1: Yeah.
0: I mean, it also spawned Peggy Lee's show, which was called Peg, which was nothing. It had a good story, but it wasn't as, the Lena Horne thing was just, because she was so amazing on stage.
1: Gorgeous.
0: The music was good in the Peg show. I saw Peg.
1: Those things have to be, the connective tissue is very interesting. And, you know, it makes me think about, I went to see the opening of Merrily We Roll Along, which had come up from the New York Theater Workshop, directed by Maria Friedman. And it was so moving because I loved the score and I loved the show, but the show has, you know, it's the kind of show that everyone says it will never work.
0: Right.
1: And it worked. She figured it out. It's a puzzle. And I realized that's what it was. It was always there. Sondheim's remarkable genius and Hal Prince's idea going backwards with the Kaufman play, but it was always there. It just needed the right person to put the puzzle together and the right cast. And it's absolutely stunning. Couldn't stop crying. I mean, the overture, everyone was weeping in the overture. It got like a 3-minute ovation, you know.
0: It's amazing.
1: Just because there's just never anything better.
0: And we actually saw another production of it and sat in front of Sondheim.
1: Mm. I only wished his husband was there. I saw his husband, Jeff. And I wish he'd seen it, because I think he would have just been over the moon. And he was good friends with Maria Friedman.
0: Yes.
1: And she's, you know, she did, I think, a production in the West End years ago. So she kind of was inside of it. She understood it. It was such clarity in the storytelling. A remarkable work by a remarkable woman. Why don't we play? Can I play something of Maria Friedman?
0: Why not?
1: This is Maria Friedman singing I Happen to Like New York.
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0: That's Maria Friedman from her album Now and Then, and I Happen to Like New York.
1: Wonderful record, and congratulations on that incredible company of Merrily We Roll Along. Our neighbors have been blowing the leaves since 8 o'clock this morning, and so we had to postpone our recording, and then they decided now to cut their trees down. So
0: if you hear
1: a loud noise, welcome to our world.
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0: baby mine. That's Bill Henderson with the Oscar Peterson Trio and Baby Mine. I'm John Pizzarelli. You are?
1: Jessica Mulaski.
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1: this Harry Connick's record called Your Songs, and that's all the way. He did all the arrangements on that record, and it's pretty great.
0: He's a very talented fellow.
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0: That was Ricky Lee Jones, and They Can't Take That Away From Me. What have you got, Jess?
1: I have Leslie Odom Jr., who's now a Broadway star, singing The Autumn Leaves from a record called Leslie Odom Jr.
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1: Fantastic. Very talented young man.
0: And what did we say we wanted to go out with? Did we say?
1: You were going to surprise me. You were going to say Bobby Short because we're celebrating going into the Carlisle.
0: Yes, and I'm going to pick I'm in Love Again from his Cole Porter record. 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

0: Early ballots have already been mailed out. Candidates are blanketing the airwaves with ads, and the heated rhetoric is warming the cool fall air. 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

0: From the Deluxe Cabin, it's another edition of Radio Deluxe. I'm John Pizzarelli.
1: I'm Jessica Mulaski.
0: That was Tyler Henderson. It's the title track from his new album. The whole album hasn't been released yet, but that was like one of they put out a few things ahead of time, and that was called Covered Bridge Bounce.
1: He's a very young man. He's only, what, 22?
0: Yeah, and he might be 24.
1: Recent Juilliard grad.
0: Yes, and he did the West Coast, did the Catalina Bar and Grill with me, and everybody was all impressed. Everybody was all excited.
1: Most impressive, he played at our daughter's wedding recently.
0: That's right. He did that, too.
1: And Maddie Pizzarelli is a married lady.
0: We have a married woman in the family, and you, that makes two now, you
1: yeah.
0: and her.
1: Yes, we just celebrated 30 years while they were just... They met at their first night of college. So when they married, they'd known each other for 10 years.
0: That's amazing.
1: It's a blessing. I called it an hysterical weep fest.
0: Yes. It was a great time. And
1: your trio played during cocktail hour.
0: Yes. Tyler came up. He was in Philadelphia, Tyler Henderson. Tyler was a freshman when Isaiah J. Thompson was a senior, and so they all know each other. I call them the Juilliard Mafia. And can I pick one more song,
1: sure.
0: a new record? This is an Irving Berlin song called They Say It's Wonderful, and this is Larry Goldings, Bill Stewart, and Peter Bernstein. We actually, as of this taping... We were sitting around the cabin last night and noticed Larry Goldings walking around Boston. It said, Larry Goldings is live. So I said, hello, Larry. And he went, John Pizzarelli, man, join me. And so we did a like 20 minutes where we talked to him and realized we were talking to all of the world at that time.
1: Were people actually watching that?
0: Yeah.
1: Oh, my gosh.
0: Yeah, and it's up now. It'll be posted. It's on Instagram.
1: Oh,
0: it was
1: my God.
0: An Instagram. He was playing with James Taylor.
1: Yeah.
0: And it was post-concert, so it was
1: I guess you have
0: around.
1: To walk it off a little bit when you're playing with the likes of James Taylor.
0: Yes, yeah, so from Rhombus, here is They Say It's Wonderful, the Larry Goldings, Peter Bernstein, and Bill Stewart on Radio Deluxe.

0: from Rhombus, a brand new record by Larry Goldings, Bill Stewart, and Peter Bernstein. That was They Say It's Wonderful. I listened to that record driving around Seattle this past summer with my friend Brian Saunders. He had that record on, and we were remarking how great the sound of the record is, the great playing from all those musicians. And it's a trio that's been together, I think, 30 years.
1: It's a good thing when Larry makes a new record.
0: Yes. He's a very great musician. And
1: excuse me for coughing.
0: No, that's okay. It's
1: ragweed season.
0: Yes, that's right. And I would imagine we'll have more music after the break. This is Radio Deluxe.
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0: segment two from the Deluxe Cabin began with.
1: That was East of the Sun. Our friend Catherine Russell, you're going to be doing some concerts with her coming up.
0: We're running all around in October.
1: It's an interesting thing. It's Oscar Peterson, who is Isaiah.
0: In a sense.
1: In a sense.
0: And Joe Pass and Ella Fitzgerald. It was basically Joe and Ella, and then we added the Oscar Peterson trio idea to it. What would you like to... actually, speaking of Joe Pass, here he is from Virtuoso. Playing solo guitar, and this is Joe Pass playing Night and Day. It's both songs. Joe Pass on Radio Deluxe.

0: That's Joe Pass from his album called Virtuoso. That was the first in a series of records called Virtuoso. Then that was Night and Day. Joe Pass, one of the great jazz guitarists of all time.
1: Yes. What do you got to talk about?
0: Actually, I've just been running around so much. I have
1: all over the West Coast.
0: Yeah, we're back in Northern California, and then to
1: had to pay for that wedding.
0: Yes, Phoenix and Tucson, Las Vegas, Spokane, Vancouver. We're all over. Depending on when this is airing, you can always find all the information for Radio Deluxe and for John Pizzarelli concert appearances at johnpizzarelli.com. 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How'd I do? Well, here, should I pick a song? Here is Shirley Scott to play Corcovado, such a great organist, on Radio Deluxe.

0: That's Shirley Scott from an album called On a Clear Day and Corcovado. I'm John Pizzarelli.
1: I'm Jessica Malasky.
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0: Segment 3 from the Deluxe Cabin began with...
1: That was the title track of Carr and Allison's record called Wild World, which was a Cat Stevens song.
0: That's one of our favorite records.
1: Yeah, really, really, really good.
0: As is, and there's another one called... well, she does all the ballads from the John Coltrane record. I think the record may even be called Ballads. Mm-hmm. She does so many good things. Can we make it a double play? So here's Carr and Allison to sing Too Young to Go Steady on Radio Deluxe.

0: That's Karen Allison from an album called Ballads, Remembering John Coltrane and Too Young to Go Steady. That's a Jimmy McHugh song. I'm John Pizzarelli. You are?
1: I'm Jessica Malasky.
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0: from the album Ballads. That's John Coltrane, and it's Easy to Remember. We were talking about Karen Allison and her record of ballads, which was a tribute to that one. That's just a quintessentially fantastic record.
1: Yeah.
0: What have you got, Jessica Malasky?
1: How about a little Eric Reed from a record called Pure Imagination? This is his take on Maria from West Side Story.
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0: That's Eric Reed.
1: From a record called Pure Imagination. That's his take on the Bernstein Maria. And here's Bill Charlap's take on from the same show, West Side Story. Cool.
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0: On this week's Mountain Stage, we hear banjo master Tony Trischka's Earl Jam. We also welcome Buffalo Wobbs of the Price Hill Hustle, Sarah Borges, and Jack Barksdale.
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1: Jessica Malasky.
0: And we began with
1: Tiptoe.
0: From an album called Consummation. That's Mel Lewis and Thad Jones. I became more fascinated by the Tiptoe arrangement when John Clayton wrote an arrangement of You Make Me Feel So Young. He wrote it on the bus in Japan. And it had elements of Tiptoe in the middle for Jeff Hamilton to play the drums. And Jeff Hamilton's, one of his idols was, or heroes, was Mel Lewis. Here is You Make Me Feel So Young from yours truly with the Clayton Hamilton Jazz Orchestra on Radio Deluxe.

0: That's yours truly with the Clayton Hamilton Jazz Orchestra, and you make me feel so young.
1: That's a really good record.
0: Thank you very much.
1: Makes you happy.
0: I can only hope.
1: Doesn't make me feel so young, but it makes me feel happy.
0: What do you have?
1: That's a very good question.
0: Nina Simone, I think, right?
1: Nina Simone. Okay, this record is a quintessentially brilliant record because she just happens to put a Christmas song in the back of one of the saddest songs ever. This is Nina Simone singing Little Girl Blue.
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0: That's Little Girl Blue. Nina Simone. Good choice, Jessica.
1: Thank you. Thank you for the positive reinforcement, John.
0: You're welcome. More music after the break. I'm John Pizzarelli along with
1: Jessica Malasky.
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0: segment six from the Deluxe Cabin. And John Pizzarelli along with
1: Jessica Malasky.
0: And that was
1: Two Kites.
0: Yes, Two Kites. Antonio Carlos Jobim from Terra Brasilius.
1: He was feeling it.
0: Yes.
1: Thighs in the skies.
0: Thighs in the skies.
1: I love that piece. We used to do that. I loved singing that background of it.
0: Daniel Jobim used to play the piano on that all the time, and we made a fun record of that, too. It's just a great piece.
1: You know, recently, you know how you find records?
0: Mm-hmm.
1: They've been there all along, and I've played a bunch, but there was a record called Yesterday's Love Songs, Today's Blues. It's a very young Nancy Wilson, and there is not a bad track on the entire album, if we can still say that. And here's Nancy Wilson singing Never Let Me Go
0: on Radio Deluxe.

0: I love that record. That's a great call, Jess.
1: It's just beautiful legato singing.
0: Nancy Wilson and Never Let Me Go. And I thought we would play, what did I pick again? I forgot what
1: Cyrus.
0: I picked. Yes, Cyrus Chestnut, From My Father's Hands, a beautiful record of Baubles, Bangles, and Beads on
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0: from an album called My Father's Hands. That's Cyrus Chestnut and Baubles, Bangles, and Beads. I'm John Pizzarelli.
1: I'm Jessica Malasky.
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0: Jessica, what did we begin that with?
1: That was the magnificent Kate McGarry, along with our buddy Kurt Elling, singing O Cantador from a record called Girl Talk. You know, she's just her own. She's like the great unicorn.
0: That's such a beautiful record.
1: And they say, and I've seen, heard them sing. They've done a lot of things with Fred Hirsch, Leaves of Grass and things like that, The Sleepers. But their voices just, they just live in the same world.
0: Yeah. And so can I play Kurt Elling now while we're there?
1: Yes, you don't have to ask permission.
0: Well, no, that's okay.
1: But it's very nice and thoughtful of you.
0: Well, I'm a big fan of And We Will Fly, mm-hmm. Kurt Elling's record of an Alan Pasqua song.
1: And he, I believe Kurt wrote the lyrics.
0: I think the song was originally called Highway 14. So here is from Night Moves, And We Will Fly, Kurt Elling on Radio Deluxe.

0: from an album called Night Moves. That was And We Will Fly, Kurt Elling. And that's an Alan Pascoe melody from, I believe it was originally called Highway 14.
1: That's a classic Kurt Elling.
0: Yes. I'm John Pizzarelli. You are?
1: Jessica Mulaski.
0: It is Radio Deluxe.
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0: It's the final segment of Radio Deluxe this week, and it began with...
1: That was your daddy.
0: Yes, it was.
1: That was the New York Swing, Bucky Pizzarelli.
0: John Bunch,
1: mm-hmm.
0: Jay Linhart, and Joe Cocuzzo.
1: And my heart stood still.
0: Joe Cocuzzo played for played drums for Tony Bennett for years, and he told some great stories about Tony in the studio, and the one that I always remember was they did a Cole Porter medley, which we've played on the air before, about 12 minutes, and they had allotted a three-hour session with about 50 guys in the studio, and they did it in one take, as only New York musicians can, and they were like, now what do we do? And he said, well, why don't we all go to the Half Note and hear Zoot Sims? And they all went down to the Half Note. He took the whole band out. They went and crowded into the Half Note.
1: That's a great record. It's called Bucky Pizzarelli with the New York Swing. You know, we were talking about our daughter got married recently in Buffalo, New York. All the New Yorkers went up to Buffalo.
0: Mm-hmm.
1: We shuffled off, and your first dance with your daughter was to Bucky playing Polka Dots and Moonbeams. And you were actually...
0: It was our duo record from Family Fugue. It was Polka Dots and Moonbeams.
1: It was beautiful. And I thought you... Because you're not really a dancer. Musicians, I don't know any musicians are a dancer. And I thought you'd rehearsed it. But you just kept whispering in her ear, like, now we're going to tap dance. Now we're going to do the
0: it was
1: jitterbug.
0: Loosely based upon what Steve Martin and Gilda Radner did on Saturday Night Live years ago. And it was sort of fun.
1: But it was completely improvised. And it was, as I said, it was the entire wedding was a hysterical weep fest. Both funny and sweet.
0: And we have Sarah Vaughan on deck to sing Dreamsville, I believe,
1: mm-hmm.
0: from her album she did with Quincy Jones.
1: Mancini Songbook.
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0: Sarah Vaughan and Dreamsville from an album of Henry Mancini songs she did with Quincy Jones. And one of your favorite records is Billy Taylor with Quincy Jones. It's called My Fair Lady Loves Jazz.
1: I think the year the show came out, he recorded all the songs. And it was a very young Quincy Jones
0: arranging.
1: Mm-hmm.
0: And this song, didn't your brother sing it at his wedding?
1: My brother, who was tone deaf, got down on one knee and sang it, and it was the most beautiful thing.
0: So here is Billy Taylor to close out Radio Deluxe this week with On the Street Where You Live on Radio Deluxe.

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1: It's been a pleasure, Mr. Pizzarelli.
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0: Tune in to Classical Music Amarillo this week to hear an unlikely pairing of pieces performed by the Amarillo Symphony. We'll be listening to Sergei Rachmaninoff's Rhapsody on a theme by Paganini and Joseph Haydn's Cello Concerto No. 2, two works that both relate, although maybe tangentially, to Chamber Music Amarillo's upcoming program on October 10th. 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
5: 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There was a lot of water, and we harvested lotuses, water chestnuts. 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We bathed in it. You could even drink it.
4: Travel with us to the northernmost part of India to meet the locals determined to protect their freshwater lake.
6: 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From childhood, I've worked in the lake. 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
4: 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But first, the BBC News.
8: BBC News with Moira Alderson. Mass demonstrations are planned in cities across Spain today to demand action on the country's housing crisis. On Friday, Parliament rejected the socialist government's plan to freeze rents and ban the eviction of vulnerable tenants. From Madrid, here's Guy Hedgeco.
9: Housing has suddenly become the prime issue in Spanish politics. The government had hoped to defuse the recent wave of protests with its barrage of measures, which included preventing evictions and automatically renewing rental contracts. But now that Parliament has rejected them, anger at rental costs, which have soared in recent years, will once again be visible on the streets of Madrid and many other cities.
8: The mayor of Kiev, Vitaly Klitschko, says Russia has struck the northern bridge over the river Dnipro, the latest attack on critical infrastructure in the Ukrainian capital. In recent days, Russian drones have repeatedly hit the southern bridge, causing severe disruption. On Friday, the mayor said enemy attacks were tearing Kiev apart. The Prime Minister

0: The Minister of Greenland has said the United States must work to rebuild trust following the signing of a deal recognising his territory's right to self-determination. Jens Frederik Nielsen told the BBC the Trump administration's threats against Greenland had left many there scared, but he said the deal signed last week allowed for mutual respect and an opportunity to rebuild ties.
1: Now we have a legally binding document that we all have signed. Me, the Danish Prime Minister, and the President, Donald Trump, has signed a deal where we are going to respect each other. And of course, it was a critical moment for Greenland when an ally said that they couldn't rule out invading our country. But in Greenland, we can now lower the shoulders because we have a legally binding document that concludes that we will work together in a respectful manner. So we have a lot of feelings we need to work on here in Greenland, but we can conclude this deal is very good for us.
0: The UAE's Prosecutor General has said the investigation into the incident on the Fly Dubai plane en route from Dubai to Israel has revealed that the attacker used what's known as a crash axe, a tool kept in the cockpit. The Prosecutor General also added further confirmation that the co-pilot tried to take control of the plane in what he called a terrorist operation. Here's our Global Affairs correspondent, Sebastian Usher.
2: One of the questions people immediately asked was, how did the co-pilot attack the captain? And the first reports from passengers on board suggest it might have been a knife. So big security questions. This is an incredibly tightly secured flight, of course, from Dubai to Israel. So how on earth would the pilot be able to do that? This seems to have answered that question. It's called a crash axe, which is kept in cockpits. Essentially, if there's an emergency, that the pilots would be able to smash their way out. So it seems to make sense.
0: World News from the BBC. Ethiopian government forces and allied militia say they've made further gains in their campaign against Tigrayan rebels. A junior partner in the government alliance says they've taken the main airport outside the Tigrayan capital, Mekelle, as their counterattack gains momentum. Addis Ababa has not commented. There are unconfirmed reports that the Tigray People's Liberation Front has now abandoned Mekelle. Police in Australia say a number of people have been injured after a car ploughed into a crowd in the town of Newcastle in New South Wales. The driver's been arrested. The local mayor said the young man was among a crowd of supporters who'd gathered to cheer their rugby league team, Newcastle Knights, and had somehow lost control of his car. David Waddell is the Assistant Commissioner of New South Wales Police.
3: We have a 5-year-old girl who has some very serious critical injuries. We have a 67-year-old man with critical injuries, 2 other children with injuries, and another group of people between the ages of 20 and 60 who are all injured and in hospital. The male has been arrested. There was 2 other persons in the car. We had to get the 3 of them out of there because the crowd did turn on them. There is no concerns other than this being a tragic incident where a young person has done the wrong thing and driven irresponsibly.
0: President Trump has said his administration will send $100 checks to 20 million older Americans to help them pay their Medicare insurance premiums. In a social media post, Mr. Trump also repeated his promise to give every citizen $5,000 if the Republicans win November's midterm elections. The latest chapter in the intense cricketing rivalry between India and Pakistan has ended with a familiar result. India won the final of the Asian Games T20 tournament, but their margin of victory was much narrower than in most recent encounters. Led by Hasan Nawaz, Pakistan got to within 19 runs of India's total. BBC News.
4: People fixing the world. This is People Fixing the World from the BBC World Service. I'm your host, Myra Anubi, and the person who is annoyingly optimistic about a better future. So today, I'm taking you to India to meet people who are working hard to stop their lakes from disappearing. I used to live quite close to a lake, and it was one of the best experiences, just being able to go over and sit by its shores, and occasionally we would see hippos sneak out of the water, and also being able to catch the sun setting on its horizon. The lake was always inviting. It was a place where family and friends would come together to meet, but also it was a lifeline for many people who fished and fed from it. So I'm sad because around the world, lakes are disappearing. I mean, just looking at this, Lake Ngami in Botswana, Lake Mead in the US, Mali, Bolivia, rising temperatures, pollution, rapid urbanization and encroachment. These are just some of the many reasons why lakes are under enormous pressure. But this show is all about solutions. And our search today is taking us to India, where our reporter, Chavi Sachdev, has visited two lakes in the northern state of Kashmir to see how they've turned a corner. I've got Chavi on the line. Chavi, before we start, I mean, Kashmir, it's known for many things, including having some of the largest freshwater lakes in the world, right?
5: It is. It's also unfortunately known for its place in political and international conflict, but it is very, very beautiful, and it has something like 700 lakes surrounded by mountains, which is why it's also known as Paradise on Earth. Earlier this year, though, I also saw alarming headlines, and one of them said that more than 500 lakes in the state are set to disappear.
4: 500 is so many. I mean, Chavi, what's happening?
5: Well, let me give you an example. Wooler, once the largest freshwater lake in Asia, it's far northwest in India towards the Pakistan border, has been not only the lifeline for the 30 villages around it, it's also an important flood basin for the entire state. But in 1992, there were massive floods in the region. When the floodwaters receded, the basin was left with a lot of additional silt or sediment, and everything from fish to flowers were affected. And when authorities mapped the catchment areas, they found that the lake had lost an estimated 30% of its capacity.
4: I mean, that sounds really bad. But the big question is, how then do you save a dying lake, Chavi?
5: Well, it takes a lot of work. Mm-hmm. And in Wooler, they have been doing a lot to bring the lake back to life. And Myra, there's a very special flower involved, so I had to go see for myself. I've just gotten in a small wooden boat with a wide cushioned seat and a canopy. Our boatman, or shikarawala, is 19-year-old Faisal, and he's alternating between using the motor and skillfully rowing with the traditional heart-shaped paddle.
6: It used to be really nice here. There was a lot of water, and we harvested lotuses, water chestnuts, and even got fodder for our cows. There was plenty of water. That's what my father and grandfather tell me. It was clean. We bathed in it. You could even drink it. But it started to get dirty. Then in 1992, when the flood came, the lotus flowers finished. They disappeared entirely.
5: For some, lotuses are just a pretty water flower. But for Kashmiri culture, cuisine, and even the local economy, lotuses are really special. After lotuses ripen, their seed pods and stems are harvested and sold. So when the lotuses disappeared, it was a real blow for the local communities. And the flood didn't just affect the lotuses, it also affected other aquatic crops like water chestnuts.
6: Even the water chestnuts, which we call shingaras, dwindled. Our livelihood was really diminished.
5: But many years later, things are improving. As far as the eye can see, there are dozens of kishtis, or wooden boats narrow like a canoe, moving across the lake. The kishtis are occupied by mostly women in wide-brimmed hats and gloves who are gathering up the water chestnuts. Under a cloudless sky, the water chestnut patches are so dense, the lake actually looks green. I feel like I could walk on them. So what changed? A consortium of government departments called the Wooler Lake Conservation and Management Authority, or WUKMA, stepped in to revive the lake. The main thing they did is to remove 8 million cubic meters of silt from the lake. That's more than 3,000 Olympic-sized swimming pools worth. They distributed this rich, fertile soil to farmers in the area and also used it to build dikes around Wooler to prevent future flood-related incidents.
6: 5 years ago, the dredging started, and because of that, now the lotuses are slowly, slowly coming back, and so are the water chestnuts.
5: Faisal says the dredging dramatically changed the lake for the better.
6: This water here, he used to play cricket here. It was actually an open ground. People from many villages came and played cricket. There were many trees also.
5: Even now, there are small islands within the lake. There are geese roosting there and cattle grazing after swimming over from the shore. Closer to the shore, I see hundreds of submerged trees sticking out. These willow trees sprung up after the 1992 flood and are considered invasive in this area. Altaf Hussain is from Ukma and he tells me the target is to cut 2 million willows, of which they've cut 140,000.
7: It is a habitat intervention. It's not just any other kind of a deforestation, because in order to conserve the lake, this is what is required. So this is prescription rather than just simply the removal of the trees.
8: It's not destruction.
7: It is not destruction, right. Because that is essential for the revival of the willow.
5: Once the silt, soil and willow trees have been removed, water can move in and take their place. Sunlight can filter through the water. And with this space, light and oxygen, the rhizomes of the lotuses that are still dormant in the lake bed start to germinate. And lo and behold, a miracle nobody was expecting happened last year. Lotuses were back. The lake was carpeted in gorgeous pink blossoms. Local bird watchers also reported that last year, migratory birds from Siberia were spotted for the first time in decades. And improved water oxygen levels are expected to result in better fish breeding too. There are still plenty of challenges though. In a different part of the lake, Nizaram Dar and his wife have peeled off their gloves, opened a thermos of chai, and are stopped for a tea break. They've been harvesting water chestnuts for decades.
9: They were bigger back then. Now they're small.
5: Nizaram tells me before the flood, collecting a boatful of water chestnuts took only 2 hours. Now it takes them 6. But he's hopeful he can start making more money, not just from the water chestnuts.
9: I make much more profit from lotuses. That harvest happens in November. It's a lot more effort and it's cold work. I have to get chest high in water in the freezing cold, but I make a lot more money.
5: And as our boats idle, I notice another problem, an unmistakable brown film on the water.
10: And now we are literally cutting through sewage that's on the surface of the lake.
9: It's filthy. We've got bathroom waste coming straight into Wooler. I don't get into the water without my uniform, which is waterproof. And yes, I wear gloves.
5: The conservation authority know about this and told me fixing untreated waste coming into the lake is a high priority. They're building several new sewage treatment plants on an accelerated timeline. The vision is to have cleaner water, healthier flora and fauna, and eventually bring back tourists and bird watchers. People go to see tulips in Amsterdam, cherry blossoms in Kyoto. Why not lotuses in Wooler? Back on shore, my boatman's dad, Mushtaq, agrees that the return of the lotus heralds a more hopeful future for everyone in the district.
11: The lake is our life. From childhood, I've worked in the lake. I've educated my boy from the lake. Our life, our earnings, everything. It all depends on the lake.
4: I'm Myra Anubi and you're listening to People Fixing the World. And in this episode, it's all about restoring India's wonderful lakes. I've still got our reporter Chavi Sachdev down the line, this time with a solution to save another lake that's pretty famous.
5: Not just pretty famous, Myra, it's the most famous lake in India. It's called Dal and it's in the heart of the capital city, Srinagar. Many famous Bollywood songs are set in Dal Lake. And since the 50s, we've seen our movie stars romance on shikara boats, cavorting with gorgeous snow-capped peaks in the backdrop. It's very beautiful and very romantic.
4: I'm sure I've seen this in some of the movies I've watched as well. But Chavi, the lake is in trouble, right?
5: Yes, there are a lot of issues like chemicals and waste getting into the lake. It's not great for the lake or the fish or the birds. And it also results in too many weeds, a problem one man came face to face with.
12: During a walk that me and my wife decided that we'll take along the Dal Lake, I saw these piles of lake weeds accumulated.
5: This is Maninder Singh Nayyar. More than 10 years ago, he was at the lake to celebrate his first wedding anniversary when he saw how bad the situation was.
12: When I went close to the water, trying to feel the moment, beautiful as it's shown in movies, Shikara and all that, I was really surprised by the reality that the lake was choking, the water was green and orange at many places. The weed was accumulated on the banks of the lake at multiple places. And the whole scene was just not good to smell and see.
5: Now, Myra, when most people visit Kashmir, they return home with its beautiful embroidery or papier-mâché handicrafts. But Maninder was different. He took 3 kilograms of weeds back home.
4: His poor wife.
5: Well, apparently she's used to him because he was already working in the field of waste management and he was determined to find a solution. After spending some time testing the weeds, he realized they could be turned into something useful.
12: What we planned and what we have been able to do is that we take this lake weed, convert it into organic manure through a process which is environmentally beneficial.
4: So, Chavi, he started turning the weeds into fertilizer.
5: That's right. And so I went to Dal Lake to see how it's done. At 8 a.m. every morning, more than 100 boatmen set out to cull weeds from the lake.
10: So I've just met 14 of the weed collectors. They're gathered on the embankment for a break. They're having tea, and then they demonstrated for me how to get the weeds out on their kishtis, their boats, which are made out of deodar cedar wood. And they each have a willow tree stem branch, which is long and skinny but always bent, and that's what they use to basically twirl the weed out of the water like you would twirl spaghetti around a fork until it snaps, and then they pull out a bunch of it that's wrapped around and put it in the middle of the boat, and then eventually when the boat is full they come to the unloading site and dump it all there. So,
5: in peak summer, when the weeds are really abundant, there could be up to 400 men to cull weeds, or ghas as they call it. One of the weed collectors who's been working the lake since he was a child is Muhammad Qasim. So, do you think this work is important?
8: Oh yes, the lake has so many weeds. We can't leave them. They'll only get worse. We have to maintain the lake.
10: I'm actually reporting about the new facility that's making it into fertilizer.
8: Oh yes, fertilizer. Earlier they took it to a dumping site. I think what they're doing today is better, that they make compost and give to the landowners, to the farmers and orchards.
5: Just 2 kilometers up from where I meet the weed collectors is Maninder's biofertilizer plant. On 11 acres of land provided by the Lake Conservation Management Authority of Dal, most of the site is open ground, except for a shed with large machinery and a small hill of nearly dry and ready compost. Round back is the collection area, where every day their trucks make multiple trips carrying tons of dripping wet weeds fresh from the lake.
10: I'm being told to move away as the truck bed is raised. Oh, even further back, because there is some stinky stuff coming out. Okay, that was 3,000 kilograms of weed from Dal Lake. And it smells quite awful, actually. The compost smells perfectly fragrant in comparison to this mountain of weeds. So the truck has dumped them into a little bit of a sink. There is a little channel made for the water to drip out. And then this JCB with a giant claw is ladling this 3,000 kilograms of lake weed onto this little hillock. So the weed itself is, I can see stems that are long and skinny, reddish brown. The leaves look green on the top surface, but mostly it's just covered in filth. Looks like sewage and mud. It smells like sewage.
5: After the weeds have dried in the sun, they're taken through the machines. They are wrung out and shredded into smaller pieces. Then they are ground up into paste, sorted and cleaned to remove all plastic and debris. They're treated for heavy metals and also enriched with nutrients, with testing after each stage to ensure the fertilizer is meeting industry standards.
10: So they fall through the hopper, then they go into a bag, and how, oh wow, that's a lot of fertilizer. How much is in each bag?
13: 50 kgs.
10: 50 kgs of fertilizer, okay.
5: It takes 3 truckloads of weed to make 1 bag of fertilizer. But the problem with the weeds is larger than this. Weeds will continue to flourish and grow unless there's a change in the way farming is done around Dal Lake. It's the runoff from the chemicals used in orchards and fields draining into the lake and making a perfect ecosystem for weeds to abound that needs to be addressed. Which brings us to another part of the solution, because farmers can now turn away from chemical fertilizers and switch to the organic fertilizer. 70 kilometers from Dal Lake in Wanpo, Ruby Begum grows apples, plums and apricots. She switched to the organic fertilizer made from weeds 2 years ago, and she still sprays with pesticide, but much less. Maybe 6 times in a season, which is half of what she'd need to spray if she were using chemical fertilizer. I asked if she's happy with the result and if it's changed anything. And she said, the fruit is better, of course. And I can see that the apples and plums are really shiny and huge. She buys the biofertilizer from Ghulam Rasool Itu, a farmer who owns the local agricultural supply store. Though he also sells regular fertilizer, he himself doesn't use any. He is such a staunch supporter of organic farming, he makes a compelling case for it to all his customers, whether they grow fruit or vegetables.
14: See, first of all, the price is better. Normal fertilizer costs 3,000 rupees or $30 for 100 kilos. It comes from far away, so the shipping cost is a big component of the price. It has a higher carbon footprint and, of course, it's full of chemicals.
5: Ghulam Rasool Itu thinks it is the ultimate solution.
14: This organic fertilizer costs 1/3 less, which is a huge saving. And then there's the question of our health. Who doesn't want to eat safer, healthier food? I know soon enough, people will drive the market towards chemical-free fertilizers.
5: He has one last weapon in his arsenal. It's now recommended by the government.
15: The state's Directorate of Horticulture has officially endorsed a comprehensive transition policy to shift the farmers and orchardists away from chemical fertilizers and toward tested bio-organic alternatives.
5: In this video, which is shared on messaging apps, the head of the horticultural department says, yes, the process is slow, but farmers can do integrated farming over a 3-year period to wean themselves off conventional fertilizers, and within a few harvests, they will stop needing chemical insecticides. Organic fertilizers, it says, will be better for their crop yields and for their health. For Maninder, the state's backing provides the ultimate validation.
12: So over a period of time, what we'll see, it will have a magical effect in the entire natural ecosystem of Kashmir. At one side, the quality of apples will get better. On the other side, chemical fertilizers use will get decreased. And on the other side, the lake will get its restoration and it will get better and better ecologically.
4: Chavi, this is a proper trash to treasure sort of story, but I'm just wondering, wouldn't it be better also for the lake to just find a permanent solution to get rid of the weeds?
5: 100%, Myra. But for that, what's coming into the lakes has to be managed better. The industrial and chemical runoff has to decrease, and all waste must be treated. There are several smaller NGOs that are working to clean up plastic and other waste material from the lake. And there are also a couple of environmentalists raising awareness amongst the boat people and residents about cleaning it up.
4: So, Chavi, with the work that is happening, is it making a difference?
5: It is. The lake is healthier. Removing weeds helps water flow and also improves oxygen for fish and other aquatic life. And it's also helping the city. Many locals told me that earlier the heaps of weeds used to obviously look terrible, but also smell really noxious. Now, every truckload of weeds hauled off to the facility is also a truckload of chemicals and heavy metals that are permanently removed from the ecosystem.
4: I see, Chavi. So the hope is while the efforts to stop the pollution scale up, what's happening with the weeds currently is important for the immediate survival of the lake.
5: Exactly right. And I have to share with you one of the most hopeful things I saw when I was leaving the organic apple orchard. The farmers showed me ladybugs on the leaves. And Myra, ladybugs seem to have disappeared ages ago. I haven't seen one in years.
4: Well, they're supposed to be a sign of good luck, so hopefully you're giving us a bit of that on the program as well. Thank you so much for what we've heard today, Chavi.
5: Thank you, Myra.
4: And that brings us to the end of today's episode. But as always, I will be fishing around for more solutions. Remember, you can always reach out by sending a WhatsApp message or voice note to the number +44 8000 321 721. Until next week, thanks for listening.
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17: French-Moroccan writer Leila Slimani is one of the world's most celebrated novelists. Having just completed a trilogy of books, she takes on one of her most challenging projects to date. Coming up on In the Studio with me, Nikki Badey, we follow her creative process and find out what led her to writing her very first play, a stage adaptation of a 19th century Russian novel.
0: BBC News with Moira Alderson. In Spain, the first demonstrations in support of action on the country's housing crisis get underway shortly. Anger's been stoked by the Spanish Parliament's refusal to approve the government's emergency legislation. The biggest protest is expected in the capital, Madrid, later today. The mayor of Kiev says Russia has struck the northern bridge over the River Dnipro, the latest attack on critical infrastructure in the Ukrainian capital. Vitaly Klitschko has said recent Russian attacks are tearing Kiev apart. The Prime Minister of Greenland says the United States must work to rebuild trust following the signing of a deal recognising his territory's right to self-determination. Jens Friedrich Nielsen said the Trump administration's threats against Greenland had left many there scared. Almost 200 people in the Russian region of Irkutsk have been placed under medical observation after the death of a lab technician who's reported to have died of pneumonic plague. The local governor did not confirm the disease, calling it simply a particularly dangerous infection. Unconfirmed reports from the Tigray region of Ethiopia say the rebel TPLF has abandoned the capital, Mekelle, after federal government troops seized its airport. There's been no comment from Addis Ababa. The TPLF launched an offensive last week but has rapidly lost territory. The UAE's chief prosecutor says the investigation into the incident on the Fly Dubai plane has revealed that the co-pilot attacked his captain with the emergency crash axe kept in the cockpit. The prosecutor restated his government's belief that it had been a terrorist attack. The latest chapter in the intense cricketing rivalry between India and Pakistan's ended with a familiar result. India won the final of the Asian Games T20 tournament, but their margin of victory was much narrower than in most recent encounters. BBC News.
18: You know, I said to my husband at the end of the trilogy, you know, I'm going to take 1 year doing nothing and not writing it. And it's impossible. I tried for 2 weeks. So I just need to write and write and write all the time.
19: Welcome to In the Studio from the BBC World Service, the program that takes a deep dive into the creative process. I'm Nikki Badey, and we're talking to the superstar French-Moroccan writer, Leila Slimani. She's a novelist whose career I've been closely following for a decade. And today, we're talking to her about her journey to writing her first play.
18: You know, I didn't want to write a play. But the thing is that those past years, I met a lot of people in the theater world. And very often, theater director came to me saying, oh, we feel something in your writing, in your novel, that could really suit the stage. And we really believe that you could do something on stage.
19: This year, having completed a landmark trilogy of novels, Leila went in a very surprising direction. A stage adaptation of Resurrection, the expansive final novel by the 19th century titan of Russian literature, Leo Tolstoy. More on that later. First, let's go back 10 years. It's 2016, and I meet Leila for the first time in her small apartment in Paris.
18: It's inspired by a true story that took place in 2012, and that story inspired me to write Chanson Douce.
19: We were recording the very first edition of the Arts Hour on tour for the BBC World Service, a show that aims to get under the cultural skin of a city. Leila's second novel, translated into English as Lullaby, had just won the Prix Goncourt, France's most prestigious literary prize, making her the first Moroccan woman to achieve the accolade.
20: The Goncourt Prize jury apparently only took 10 minutes to decide that yours was the novel to
18: because
20: win.
18: Because they were very hungry, you know. They just wanted to have lunch. So they said, okay, well, you will have to vote very quickly today.
20: That is very self-deprecating of you, but I very much doubt that. I was not surprised that a woman won. I was not surprised that somebody with a Moroccan heritage won. No, I'm surprised that it's only 10 euros. That's all you get.
18: I was surprised too.
20: I said, what?
18: Oh, that for the 10 euros?
20: Exactly. So presumably this in France is all about prestige, is
18: yes,
20: it?
18: Yes, it's sort of it's a symbol, you know.
19: Lullaby was more than an award winner with its token prize money of 10 euros. It became one of the most talked about novels that year, not least because of its controversial subject matter. It tells the story of a nanny who's killed the children of the affluent Parisian couple she's been working for.
21: She is one of the most famous French authors, despite only having written two novels. One of them, Lullaby, a story of infanticide, was a publishing sensation and has been translated into 40 languages.
19: Given the deeply disturbing subject matter, I remember asking Leila the obvious question, but not getting the obvious answer.
20: You're a mother yourself. And you're about to be a mother for the second time, I understand. Is that right?
18: Yeah.
20: Congratulations on that too. So was it very hard to write a book where the children are made so vulnerable in the hands of another woman?
18: You know, when I write, I'm not a mother. I'm not a mother. I'm not a woman. I'm not a Muslim. I'm not a Moroccan. I'm not a French. I'm just me. I'm just writing, and I'm absolutely free. And I write about the things that are the most horrible, and I don't think about my child. I don't see him when I write. I'm a mother when I'm with him. But when I write, I'm something else. I'm absolutely free.
19: That conversation a decade ago left a big impression on me. Back then, I saw her as a literary comet that hit the earth with a bang. She's since written two non-fiction books and a trilogy of novels. Her trilogy begins with The Country of Others, which starts just after the Second World War. The three novels are a sweeping, semi-autobiographical family saga tracing three generations of a Franco-Moroccan family against the backdrop of Morocco's transformation from French colonial rule. Earlier this year, Leila Slimani came to the BBC World Service again to talk to me about the third and final book in the series.
18: Very well, thank you so much.
20: So tell me what I'll Take the Fire, the title, actually refers to.
18: Actually, it comes from a quotation of Jean Cocteau. Someone asked him the question, if your house was burning, what would you take with you? And he said, I would take the fire. And I loved this sentence because of the panache of it. But also because I think that as an immigrant, as someone who left my family and left my country at the age of 17, I was warned by my parents against nostalgia and looking back and crying over my childhood and my souvenirs and all this. So my parents said to me, you know what, now you go and don't think about it. Don't think about the past, about the objects, about the souvenir. Just take the fire with you and go.
19: Towards the end of the interview, I asked Leila, having finished her trilogy and understanding her compulsion to write every day, about rumors that her next project was not a novel, but a play.
18: Yeah, and for La Comédie Française, an adaptation of the last novel of Tolstoy, Resurrection.
20: And has it been performed?
18: No, not yet. It will be in November.
20: And how has it gone?
18: I think it will be great, thanks to the actors. We have wonderful, wonderful actors, and especially the female leading role, Marina Hans. She's a very famous and beautiful actress, so I'm looking forward to see her on stage.
19: I was intrigued. Really, Leila's trilogy of novels, as we've heard, drew heavily on her Moroccan family, offering a nuanced examination of growing social and sexual freedoms in a Muslim country, especially for women. Leila's revelation, then, that she was adapting Tolstoy for the stage seemed a pretty big about turn. Perhaps not, though. When Leila, in Rabat, first spoke about the trilogy on the BBC, literary critic Chris Power observed that despite being set in a very different time and place, it felt like an expansive Russian saga.
1: Speaking about stratified society, Mathilde is reading Tolstoy in one scene, and by that point in the novel, its sweep and its large cast of characters had actually made me think of Tolstoy on a couple of occasions. Was he and the sort of expansive family sagas he wrote a model for you when you were writing this book?
18: I wouldn't say a model because I admire him so much. He's more like an idol or a god for me. I have a portrait of him everywhere in my office, and especially a photograph of him meeting Chekhov. And I think that I would give everything I have to be there with them. With
1: me too, me
18: on
1: too.
18: On this terrace and have a conversation. And I would say nothing, of course. I would just listen. But I've read Tolstoy when I was maybe 12, and I've read it since then all the time, and I'm obsessed with all his novel, obsessed also with his life, with his letters, with the vision he have of what it is to be a writer, and the way he embodies all Russia. You know, I'm very jealous of writers like Tolstoy or Dickens, or even today someone like Orhan Pamuk or Garcia Marquez, those people that you immediately identify to their country. They are their country. And I will never have that because, I don't have those kinds of roots.
1: That's interesting saying that, because I suppose in your adopted country, I mean, President Macron has appointed you as an official representative for promoting French culture and literature. As a French Moroccan writer, and as that, having that sort of rootless feeling that you have, what is it that you want to advocate for or teach in that role?
18: You know, when I was a child and a teenager in Morocco, a lot of people were judging me and telling me, you're not a real Moroccan because you speak French and you are too much influenced by Western values, and you want to be the kind of woman who drinks wine and go out and do whatever she wants. So what I want to say is that
2: You can learn French and you can love French culture or any foreign culture without feeling guilty. That choosing a language is never a betray. I love to speak English. I love to speak Spanish. I love to speak French. And I think that learning any language makes you more human, makes you more open-minded.
19: I read Leila's last book in the trilogy, I'll Take the Fire, when it was released earlier this year, and spotted a subtle but telling reference to Tolstoy. He's one of the classic authors her protagonist Mia reads, an aspiring writer who later moves from Morocco to Paris to pursue a romantic dream. Mia is perhaps the character in all of Leila's books who most resembles the author herself.
3: Her parents believed naively that books were a sort of invisibility cloak that would protect their daughter from danger and misfortune. They had not understood that Mia was looking for something else, that novels had nurtured within her an immense yearning for freedom and a bitterness towards her dreary, nondescript life here at the periphery of the world. Until now, Mia had never given much thought to the people who wrote the books she read, or rather, these writers, for her, were as real as the characters they created. Baudelaire strolling through the midst of Parisian boulevards, Tolstoy managing his estate in his white coat, Balzac drinking cup after cup of coffee in an attic room.
19: In this extract, Mia, the voracious reader with writerly ambitions, cannot, or not yet, see that novelists such as Tolstoy have any relevance to a teenage girl in 1980s Casablanca. But we know that Mia's immense yearning for freedom and a bitterness towards her dreary, nondescript life here at the periphery of the world was exactly what drove her literary idol too. It's ironic because Tolstoy is not only that idol for Leila as an adult, he also was in childhood.
20: You have said that your definition of happiness is lying on a couch and reading Tolstoy because you're obsessed with Tolstoy. Is it true that you also wanted to dress up as a Russian woman from that era?
22: Yeah, I did. I did.
20: I did
22: when I was like 10 years old. Because my grandmother would tell me a lot of fairy tales from Russia. And then when I began to read Dostoevsky, I was maybe 13 or 14, I said to my mother, okay, you know what? I'm Russian. I absolutely know that I'm Russian. And I was quite sure that I was one of the daughter of the Tsar and that I was killed in the forest or whatever. So my mother, she bought me for my birthday a coat, a Russian coat, and I had a shapka. And I would eat cucumber. And I remember that in the Dostoevsky novel, they were eating raw onions. And so I said to my mother, I need to eat raw onion. And I still have the taste in my mouth. It's horrible. And I would go to school like this with this horrible smell of onion and the shapka. And of course, Morocco is quite hot. So I was sweating and sweating, but yeah, I did this for like 2 weeks or
20: something.
22: Wait,
20: so the shapka, yeah, the big hat.
22: Yeah, with the big hat.
20: And the big coat.
22: I was absolutely, and I'm still, you know, the first time I went to Russia, it was a shock because I read so much about Russia that it was like, but I know this place. I remember very well. I was on the Perspective Nevsky in St. Petersburg and I read so many novels that take place there, that I was crying and crying because I said, my mother, but I've been there before. I know this place. And it was one of the best moments in my life when I went to the house of Tolstoy or the apartment of Dostoevsky. I was crying and all the guys were telling my mother, why is she crying like this? Why is she crying?
19: In channeling almost literally the reincarnated spirit of a Russian ascetic, suddenly, Leila's next creative move, after her deeply personal trilogy, seemed less perplexing to me. But in order to understand her process, I had to find out why a play.
22: I didn't want to write a play. But the thing is that those past years, I met a lot of people in the theater world. And very often, theater director came to me saying, oh, we feel something in your writing, in your novel, that could really suit the stage. And we really believe that you could do something on stage.
19: Leila's now back in her writing room in Lisbon, Portugal, where she now lives, having spent much of the year working out how to actually adapt Tolstoy for the stage.
22: I mean, novel is my, it's my thing. It's my house. I know how to do it. And I'm the kind of writer who likes also to write about the intimacy of the characters and to write from the inside, you know, point of view, which is much more difficult on stage. So even though a lot of people came to me, I was always saying, no, no, no, I'm too afraid and I can't do that. And I would be really, really bad at it. And there's one person, Simon Deletang, who I'm working with at the Comédie Française, who maybe was more, I don't know, a good strategist or more pushy than the others. And he said, no, we're going to do it. Tell me your ideas. If what would be your dream? If you had something to do on stage, what would you do? And I talked to him about Resurrection by Tolstoy. Especially because I thought that he was going to say, no, not Tolstoy, too difficult, impossible. And he said, wow, yes, great idea. He read it and he was really enthusiastic. And then I was like, okay, now I have to do it. I didn't want to write for theater. But, you know, I think in the life of every artist and every creator, accident is very important. You don't decide of everything. I mean, being an artist is not having a career and deciding every step. It's also accepting sometimes that an accident or meeting someone would lead you to a new path. And I think also that after writing the trilogy and spending 8 years, 9 years alone, doing a lot of research and writing about those characters and feeling very, very lonely, not only lonely because I was writing the trilogy, I think, but lonely also because we are living in a society that makes us feel more and more lonely, and a society where it's more and more difficult to have conversation, to build a dialogue, to spend time with people with whom you want to share your doubts. And so maybe it was the time, the perfect time to write for theater, because as a novelist, it was also a way for me to get out of my house. And to get part into this conversation with others. The idea that I want to share something and not to share just by writing a book that is going to be in the hand of people and are going to read it. It's very different. I like the idea that maybe now I need this confrontation. I need the physicality maybe of theater, even if it's a risk and I'm really, really afraid of what's going to happen.
20: No wonder the teenage Leila identified as a reincarnated 19th century Russian. Her approach to writing is the equivalent of going to school in the heat of Morocco in a fur hat, a resistance to what is comfortable, perhaps to even what's sensible or practical. Let me tell you a little bit more about Resurrection and why Leila saw it as a creative risk worth taking. It's Tolstoy's sermonizing final novel, and follows Katusha, who, having been forced into a life of prostitution, has found herself in court accused of poisoning a client. One of the jury men at her trial, and they were, of course, all men, is the Russian aristocrat and bon vivant Nekhludov. The dramatic twist? He realizes that he had seduced her years before, when she was at her most vulnerable.
6: No. It is impossible, he thought, not taking his eyes off the prisoner. And yet, he was now certain that this was she. That same girl, half ward, half servant to his aunts. That Katusha, with whom he had once been in love, really in love, but whom he had betrayed and then abandoned and never again brought to mind.
20: Racked with guilt at his complicity in Katusha's life of desperation, Nekhludov tries to save her from prison.
6: What particular intentions do you mean? Asked Rogozhinsky. That of going to Siberia with the gang of prisoners, among whom is the woman I consider myself to have wronged, uttered Nekhludov. I hear not only to accompany her, but more than that. Yes, and to marry her if she wishes it.
20: Leila obviously saw dramatic as well as aesthetic potential when she read Resurrection. Prison can be perfect for plays. Disparate characters are thrown together in a single space, a microcosm of the misfortunate and malevolent members of society. Leila has repeatedly connected the act of writing with freedom, and prison
19: is a very real part of her life. In 2002, Leila's father was imprisoned in Morocco with little explanation or legal process.
7: I think that prison or imprisonment is also one of the main topics of all my books. In The Scent of Flower at Night, when I was locked in a museum, I talk a lot about prison, my father being in prison, the fact that I'm very involved here in France in an association for prisoners, where because I go there to speak about literature and give them books and all this. For me, it's really something absolutely important. The fact that the way we treat our prisoners say a lot about what kind of society we are. Says a lot about our vision of dignity, our vision of freedom, our vision of the possibility of redemption, possibility of the second chance. And you know, it's quite interesting to note that in the 19th century, Tolstoy wrote about prison. Dostoevsky wrote, of course, about prison. He was a prisoner. Chekhov also, as a doctor, he went to the Ile Sakhalin. I think the questioning about criminality, how Russia at that time was also dehumanizing people through prison, through Gulag, through Siberia. It was something I think that was really haunting for writer. And I find it very striking today that not a lot of writers or artists are interested in that, even though it's a very, very interesting question. So, yeah, for me, it was really an important part of the adaptation.
19: Tolstoy used the book to critique Russia's regime at the time, specifically the penal system. And there's no getting away from it. The source material is dense. Published in December 1899, Resurrection is quite literally the last of the moralistic 19th century novels, as it was for an aging Tolstoy. Wading through it, there are traces of a novelist no longer needing to prove himself artistically, looking back on his own life and sexual regrets, and imparting his increasingly entrenched beliefs at length. How then has Leila turned this frankly enormous 600-page piece of prose into a driving piece of drama?
7: So at the beginning, I used the same process as for a novel. I was really trying to understand the characters, try to build narrative structure and tell a story with a beginning, middle, end. So the beginning was quite like writing a novel. But the big difference first was that I was not the one who invented the plot, because I had also a debt towards Tolstoy. So I needed also to be, in a certain way, faithful to his novel. And then I told Simon, who is the theater director, okay, I need you now. Now that I wrote my first draft, I need you because I don't know if it's a novel or if it's a play. And I need you to help me bring this text towards the theatrical material. And so we begin to write some dialogues together. Sometimes he was telling me, okay, this scene is very beautiful, but it's more a novel than theater. There is nothing to play.
9: So she sent me the beginning of what she was writing, and there was the time she asked me to come to her in Lisbon.
19: This is Simon Deletan, the director.
9: So I think I came three times to work together really on the script, because she was in a way blocked.
19: Simone speaking to us in the midst of rehearsals from Lorient, where the play will have its world premiere next week, before touring France and its main run in Paris next month.
9: She's a wonderful theatre writer because she says, I trust you, and it's the first time she writes for theatre, so she hasn't this ability also to sometimes figure out that you don't need to tell a lot of things, because in the novel you describe the feelings, you describe the silence, you describe the movements. But then I told her, no, just he speaks and the actor will do everything. So we cut a lot of little moments in the piece like this, but we did the first reading with her, with the whole cast. And she was totally, of course, enthusiastic, because it's a wonderful cast. And she told us that we could be free. So we are free, but we don't, of course, we don't do, we don't exaggerate with this freedom she gave us.
22: And for me, the most interesting was the first meeting with the actors. The actors are actors from the Comédie Française. So I really, really trust them, really admire them. And I told them, okay, you read the text, but please, please, please don't be nice with me. Tell me exactly when there's a problem. Tell me when it's not working. And they were always saying this sentence that is very interesting. There's nothing to play. I don't have something to play. And I understood that that's the role of someone who wrote of a dramaturge is to write something that will give some material for the actor to be there, to be on stage, that it's not just about sentences and poetry and the beauty of the style, but it's really about giving them something that will really give a sort of a strength to their presence on stage. So it was really interesting for me to understand that.
20: I sense that Leila's relished the challenge of such a difficult project.

0: Layla's far from a conventional writer, and even less one needing to prove her creative heft. Perhaps another thing she shares with Tolstoy.
1: If I had a religion, my religion would be Tolstoy. He's my god. He's for me the greatest writer of all time. But I think that Resurrection is not a good novel. It's not as good as the other ones. And that's because of that that I decided to adapt it. Because I think he failed. He failed writing this novel. It's too much theory, too much moral. It's heavy. It's repetitive. So I felt, okay, look, now, Tolstoy, I love you. You know how much I love you. But I really think you failed on this one. So I feel I have, okay, maybe the possibility to do. I would never do that with Anna Karenina. But with this one, I felt that I could do something.
0: 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The producer was Kieran Birmingham. 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
5: This is Alex Ritson with the newsroom. Demonstrators gather in Madrid and across Spain after Parliament rejects a plan to curb high rents.
6: Votos emitidos, 350. Votos a favor, 172.
5: An interview with the Prime Minister of Greenland on attitudes to the US now a security deal with Donald Trump has been done.
7: The people of Greenland have been in this process very afraid. And we all know when we are afraid, the next phase of being scared is to be mad and angry. So we have a lot of feelings we need to work on here in Greenland.
5: Authorities in Dubai say the weapon used to stab the pilot of the Fly Dubai plane was a crash axe, standard equipment found in most cockpits. Weather experts say there may be no Atlantic hurricanes at all this year. And the best porridge makers in the world are gathering in Scotland to battle for the ultimate breakfast crown. Before all that, a full bulletin of the latest world news.
8: BBC News with Moira Alderson. The first demonstrations in support of action on Spain's housing crisis are getting underway. Marches are expected in towns and cities across Spain, with the biggest to be staged in the capital, Madrid, where protesters have been camping out in a central square. Guy Hedgeco is there.
9: I am in that central square, Puerta del Sol, in central Madrid, where people are camped out and have been camped out for the last week. Later on today, we're expecting thousands of people here in Madrid to take to the streets to express their anger at this housing crisis, and specifically the rental crisis, those soaring rentals. And that anger has been fueled very much by Congress's rejection yesterday of those measures presented by the government of Pedro Sanchez to try and tackle the crisis and try and protect tenants more when they are renting properties. We're also going to see protests, similar protests, in around 50 other towns and cities across the country.
8: The UAE's Prosecutor General has said the investigation into the incident on the Fly Dubai plane has revealed that the co-pilot attacked the pilot with what's known as a crash axe, a tool kept in the cockpit. The Prosecutor General also added further confirmation that the co-pilot tried to take control of the plane in what he called a terrorist operation. A number of media outlets are now reporting the name of the co-pilot. Sebastian Usher has the latest details.
10: We know that he's an Omani national, that's already been established. He's been named as Hammam al-Hammami. And more information also coming out about his background, saying that he had clearly from his

0: internet history from his history actually as a pilot in Oman that he had jihadist leanings.
1: The mayor of Kiev, Vitaly Klitschko, says Russia has struck the northern bridge over the river Dnipro, the latest attack on critical infrastructure in the Ukrainian capital. In recent days, Russian drones have repeatedly hit the southern bridge, causing severe disruption. On Friday, the mayor said enemy attacks were tearing Kiev apart. Almost 200 people in the Russian region of Irkutsk have been placed under medical observation after the death of a lab technician who's reported to have died of pneumonic plague. Sasha Schlichter has the details.
2: The only official confirmation that plague was the cause came from the head of Buryatia, a republic sharing the giant Lake Baikal with Russia's Irkutsk region where the death occurred. But he dismissed reports that 28-year-old Daria Shapilova may have got infected while on a business trip to Buryatia. He said she never went there. It's looking more likely she had broken a test tube containing the plague pathogen at her lab. According to the Irkutsk governor, the nearly 200 people she'd been in contact with and have since been hospitalized have all tested negative to pneumonic plague.
1: Sasha Schlichter reporting. World News from the BBC. A final day of campaigning is getting underway in the presidential election in Brazil. The two leading candidates, the incumbent Luiz Inácio Lula da Silva and Flávio Bolsonaro, are closely matched and the vote will almost certainly go to a second round later this month. President Lula has made Brazilian sovereignty a key part of his appeal for votes. He says Mr. Bolsonaro will cede control to the United States and warned President Trump not to meddle in the election. The right-wing Flávio Bolsonaro has campaigned on security. The Prime Minister of Greenland has said the United States must work to rebuild trust following the signing of a deal recognising his territory's right to self-determination. Jens Frederik Nielsen said the Trump administration's threats against Greenland had left many there scared, but the deal signed last week allowed for mutual respect.
3: So this deal we have made now that's a build on to the existing defense agreement we have with the United States, where Greenland is an equal part, where Greenland is respected as people and our right to self-determination is respected. The livelihoods of the Greenlandic people and our environment and so on are respected. So we are very happy for the deal.
1: Ethiopian government forces and allied militia say they've made further gains in their campaign against Tigrayan rebels. A junior partner in the government alliance says they've taken the main airport outside the Tigrayan capital, Mekele. There are unconfirmed reports that the Tigray People's Liberation Front has now abandoned Mekele. Competitors from across the world have gathered in Scotland today for the annual Golden Spurtle World Porridge Making Championship. The event in the village of Carbridge in the Scottish Highlands includes awards for the best traditional porridge made with only oatmeal, water and salt, as well as a specialty category in which contenders can add their own ingredients. Last year's winners hailed from Norway and Australia. BBC News.
4: Hello, this is Alex Ritson with the newsroom. We start in Spain, where mass demonstrations are planned across the country in protest at the cost of housing. Anger has been growing since an 87-year-old woman was evicted after her rent was increased by more than 200%. On Friday, a plan by the governing socialist-led coalition to curb unfair housing practices was defeated in Parliament.
5: Votos emitidos, 350. Votos a favor, 172. Votos en contra, 178. Ninguna abstención.
4: The Conservative People's Party and other right-wing MPs rejected the measures. Holding signs bearing pictures of vultures, hundreds of protesters have been camped outside Parliament for several days. Let's cross to Madrid and our correspondent Guy Hedgeco. Guy, tell us more about today's protests. Tens of thousands expected to take part.
6: Hello, Alex. Yeah, well, I'm in central Madrid, just where the protest here in Madrid is about to begin. And there are a lot of people gathering here at the moment. We're expecting the biggest protest to take place here in the capital, but there are another 50 or so towns and cities across Spain which are planning protests as well today. So it's a very big issue. There's a lot of anger, a lot of underlying anger over the housing issue. And I think that the rejection by Congress of those measures presented by the government yesterday has further driven the anger. And so that's what's driving people out onto the streets today.
4: Yeah, many people talk of a housing crisis. What's going on? Why is it a crisis?
6: Well, it's specifically a crisis in the rental market. Rentals have increased very steeply over the last few years. In many areas, they have doubled over the last decade or so. A lot of people are spending, for example, 70% of their income on renting. And that is the real problem here. The protesters feel, the activists who've been campaigning on this, feel that the law is tipped unfairly against tenants and in favour of landlords, and that what they want to see are strong measures to redress that balance. They want to see, for example, the automatic renewal of rental contracts, which you see in some other countries but not here, and also they want to see an end to evictions, like the eviction we saw of Mari Carmen Abascal, who you mentioned a couple of weeks ago.
4: The government's housing plan is popular among Spaniards, and there is growing speculation that the Prime Minister Pedro Sanchez could try and call a snap election.
6: Yes, I mean, yesterday's rejection of his measures was obviously a resounding defeat for him in terms of the parliamentary arithmetic. It shows that he doesn't command a parliamentary majority. So on one hand, it would make sense for him to call an election for that reason, but also he could turn this to his advantage because, as you mentioned there, the measures that he presented were very popular among many Spaniards. And what he could say to the electorate is, I have done my best on this issue. I've presented a series of measures. The political right has rejected them. Now let's vote on it. Give me another 4 years and I'll try and fix this.
4: Guy, always good to speak with you. Guy Hedgeco in Madrid. When President Trump said that he wanted the United States to own Greenland, a Danish territory, it caused a major diplomatic incident. Mr. Trump even threatened to invade. But last month, that threat seemed to recede when the US president shook hands with Greenland's Prime Minister, Jens Frederik Nielsen, at the United Nations in New York. They and Mette Frederiksen, Denmark's Prime Minister, had just agreed a deal that gives the US wide-ranging powers to defend Greenland while respecting the island's right to self-determination. In his first interview since signing the agreement, Greenland's Prime Minister told my colleague Julian Warwicker what he thought about its terms.
3: The deal is a fantastic deal if you think about where Greenland were standing just a year and a half ago, and now where we have made an agreement on something we actually agree on, that we need to do more in terms of security in our region. So this deal we have made now that's built on to the existing defense agreement we have with the United States, where Greenland is an equal part, where Greenland is respected as people and our right to self-determination is respected. The livelihoods of the Greenlandic people and our environment and so on are respected. So we are very happy for the deal.
7: What's actually changed?
3: There's a couple of things changed. First of all, the transatlantic partnership or alliance is stated 10 times in this deal. And then our right to self-determination is clearly mentioned in this deal. And that's, of course, something we think is fantastic in a Greenlandic perspective. And then in the 51 agreement, Greenland were not signing the deal. Denmark was signing on behalf of the Kingdom of Denmark. Now we have a deal where three equal parts sign for themselves, and that's also something that means a lot for the Greenlandic people.
7: On security specifically, Donald Trump said this at the time, and I'm quoting him here. He said, if you take a look outside of Greenland right now, there are Russian destroyers, there are Chinese destroyers, there are Russian submarines all over the place. We're not going to have Russia or China occupy Greenland, and that's what they're going to do if we don't. Did you see any of those destroyers and submarines nearby?
3: We don't have the same look at the situation around our coastline as the Americans have at that time. But if you are looking at the truth in what the concerns are, it's true that the Russians have a lot of bases placed in the Arctic region, and actually that they have been building up in the Arctic region for the last 10 years, for the last decade. That is true. So the security aspect around Greenland is something we need to take seriously. And something NATO need to take seriously. And that's also what we have agreed on here.
7: One final one, if I may, which takes us back to what has led up to where we are now. It was not that long ago that President Trump even speculated about the possibility of taking Greenland by force. We're now in a situation where a deal has been done, and you have described it, as President Trump has, as being fantastic. Has that risk completely gone away? Now
3: we have a legally binding document that we all have signed. Both me, the Danish Prime Minister, and the President, Donald Trump, has signed a deal where we are going to respect each other. And of course, it was a critical moment for Greenland when an ally said that they couldn't rule out invading our country. I'm not going to lie, that was, of course, critical. But in Greenland, we can now lower the shoulders because we have a legally binding document that concludes that we will work together in a respectful manner, in respect for the Greenlandic people. The people of Greenland have been in this process very afraid. And we all know when we are afraid, the next phase of being scared is to be mad and angry. So we have a lot of feelings we need to work on here in Greenland, but we can conclude this deal is very good for us.
4: Greenland's Prime Minister Jens Frederik Nielsen. New crucial information has been revealed about what happened on the Fly Dubai plane, which had to make an emergency landing in Saudi Arabia on Wednesday. The flight was on its way from Dubai to Tel Aviv when the pilot said he was attacked by the co-pilot. It was reported that some of the passengers managed to tackle the co-pilot and stop the plane from crashing, but there's still much more about this incident that we don't know. Our Middle East analyst Sebastian Usher has the latest and joins me. Sebastian, some fairly interesting revelations.
0: Yes, I mean, there are lots of big questions which were raised about this, which have led to a lot of conspiracy theories online. One of the questions was, what was the co-pilot using? And we've established that the co-pilot attacked the captain. We've had that from the captain himself, from the passengers, etc., etc. So that's all clear. But what did he use? And the original suggestion was some kind of knife. And then, you know, how could that happen? How could the co-pilot manage to get that through this incredibly stringent security there is, as you would imagine, on a flight from Dubai to Israel? Now that seems to have been answered. The UAE, which is leading the investigation for now, because it is an Emirati plane flying under the Emirati flag, the co-pilot has been moved to the UAE where he's being questioned, and says that what was used by the co-pilot was what's known as the crash axe. This is a small kind of hammer with a sharp edge, which is used, an aviation expert was saying on the BBC, but essentially it's used in, you know, absolute emergency when pilots have no other way to get out except by smashing the windscreen.
4: And they're in every cockpit.
0: That it's standard. She said that in every cockpit essentially she's been in, that's there. So I think there'll be questions over whether that will continue or not after this incident. So that answers one question on this. There are obviously a key question. The Prosecutor General from the UAE, who gave the statement about this, confirmed that the co-pilot from their investigation was trying to take control of the plane, but said that, you know, obviously the motivations, any other related circumstances, which could mean whether he's acting alone or not, that's still obviously being looked into.
4: Yeah, because there are new details starting to come out about the co-pilot.
0: Yes, I think everyone's pretty much naming him now. This has not been done officially by the UAE or anyone else, but Hammam al-Hammami. There is a LinkedIn profile, which we're looking into at the moment, the BBC Verify unit, just to be sure that it was his. That was basically deleted on the day of this attack. The photograph is being posted, published all over the world. So there's more detail coming out of that. There's more detail in various media outlets about his background. I mean, one report saying that he had been flying for Oman Air, but they barred him because of his extremist jihadist views.
4: And there is speculation online about the motives behind this incident.
0: Well, that leads into the motives, doesn't it? I mean, obviously, if it's just you know, seems clear that this was an active act to try and take over the plane. Now, we don't know whether it was to bring the plane straight down, to take it into Israel. In Israel, the authorities are talking about that as being something that would even be worse, like a 9/11 scenario. But the fact that this information is beginning to come out, even though it's not been publicly confirmed, about him having these extremist inclinations indicates that's where the motive lies.
4: Sebastian, thank you. Sebastian Usher. You're listening to The Newsroom from the BBC World Service. Over the past 3 years in Gaza, the war between Israel and Hamas has taken a heavy toll on children. There's little support to deal with their psychological trauma. But a local swimming school, the Tantash Swimming Academy, is trying to help. It's working with an NGO called Heal Palestine to offer special classes to children who've lost their limbs or their parents in Israeli attacks. The UN says up to 4,000 children have had limb amputations, and more than 60,000 have lost at least one parent. Now, Middle East correspondent Yoland Nell reports.
8: Rebuilding broken lives in Gaza with the healing power of water. These swimming lessons cater especially for children who've lost their limbs in Israel's intense bombing campaign. Mahmoud Abu Shadak, who's 15, was hit in the leg by shrapnel a year ago. He says it's too difficult to go back to school, but he comes to this pool in Khan Yunis, which made it through the war intact.
9: In the water, I know how to dive, swim, float and do everything. But outside the water, I can't do much. I just sit around.
8: 13-year-old Abdulrahman Anashash is also becoming more confident. He lost his leg in an airstrike while he was looking after a relative's food stall.
10: I stopped playing. I stopped moving around. I stopped walking. I stopped going out with my friends. Swimming gives me freedom, and I swim well. I swim very well.
8: Gaza now has the highest concentration of child amputees relative to its population, the UN says. And with the collapse of the medical system and restrictions on aid, those with serious injuries are struggling to get rehabilitation and the supplies they need, from wheelchairs to crutches and prosthetic limbs. One coach here knows what that's like firsthand. Pharmacist Nuruddin Keshkash says he was injured while working with a medical team at the start of the war. His leg was amputated, but he insists it won't stop him pursuing his goals.
11: I'm a living example. I was once an ordinary person with two legs. Today, I'm a person with one leg. I was able to change. As long as I can do it, I can help bring about change.
8: Other lessons take place on Gaza's sandy beaches. There are few swimming pools in Gaza and none of the usual swimming aids. Israel tightly restricts what's allowed into the strip, it says, for security. So instructors here make do, using sandbags just off the coast to create a safer, shallow area for beginners. Amjad Tontish runs the swimming academy.
12: So we start with them in the safe sea pools, southern Gaza, and then prepare them to eventually swim in the sea. After mastering the basic of swimming and floating, the sea became the only escape for children here in Gaza.
8: For children who've lost loved ones, this is desperately needed therapy. And for many other children displaced in tents on the coast, it's also about safety. Aline Al-Kilani, who's 12, has stopped thinking about the sea as a place of danger.
13: I was scared of the sea until I learned to swim. I want to be a swimming teacher because swimming is wonderful.
8: And while there's always a return to Gaza's harsh realities at the end of classes, at least some cares have been washed away.
4: Yoland Nell. Normally, September is the most active month for hurricanes, but not this year. For the first time in more than 30 years, a hurricane has not formed in the Atlantic Ocean. It's thought the biggest reason for this is El Nino, a warming of surface temperatures in the tropical Pacific Ocean. Joining me in the studio to discuss what's happening is Ben Rich from BBC Weather. Ben, This is leading experts to suggest that there may not be a single Atlantic hurricane at all this year. That would be extraordinary.
14: Yeah, it is possible. The season for hurricanes in the Atlantic runs through until November, and September is normally the peak. It's when sea surface temperatures are at their highest. It's when we tend to see peak numbers of hurricanes forming. The fact we haven't had any so far, and we're now past that peak, means that there is every chance that we may not get one at all this season in the Atlantic. And that would be incredibly rare. We haven't seen it since we started monitoring hurricanes with satellite. So since the satellite era, we were able to see satellite pictures of hurricanes in the Atlantic back in the 1960s. Since then, we have not seen a year when we haven't had a hurricane. The last year when no Atlantic hurricane was recorded was 1914. But bear in mind, that's before we were able to monitor things with satellites. And sometimes hurricanes form over ocean. They never make landfall. So it may be that there was one, but they just didn't know about it. So it is really quite remarkable.
4: I mentioned in the introduction this is being linked to El Nino, which is the natural warming of the Pacific. How does that affect weather patterns in the Atlantic?
14: Yeah, it seems slightly weird, doesn't it, that we're talking about the Pacific phenomenon of El Nino and Atlantic hurricanes. But what El Nino does essentially is it's a release of heat into the atmosphere from that part of the tropical Pacific Ocean. Now, hot air rises. And what it does is it kind of interferes with weather patterns, and those effects then ripple out across the globe. So what actually happens is there's a change to wind patterns high up in the atmosphere across the Caribbean and across the Atlantic Ocean. The winds kind of blow across each other. We get this phenomenon known as wind shear, where the wind blows at different speeds, different directions, at different levels in the atmosphere. And that tears apart the storms that spin up into hurricanes before they've had a chance to form. So it's thought that that's the main reason why we haven't seen any hurricanes so far. It is a typical effect of El Nino that we tend to see fewer hurricanes in the Atlantic basin.
4: Is this random, or is it yet more evidence of climate change?
14: Well, El Nino itself is not caused by climate change. So El Nino is a naturally occurring weather and climate phenomenon. It happens every 2 to 7 years. We talk about it regularly here on the programme, obviously. So El Nino is not caused by climate change. Now, what climate change does do is it can enhance the effects of El Nino, because the Earth is warmer anyway because of human-induced climate change. Temperatures have risen by 1.4 degrees pretty much since the pre-industrial era. So some of the effects of El Nino can be stronger. But actually, this is not really a climate change story. It is a story of a naturally occurring phenomenon that varies from year to year. One thing I should say, we've been talking about not seeing any hurricanes so far. The thing to bear in mind is that we mustn't rest on our laurels. We mustn't assume that we're going to go through the season without seeing any hurricanes, because experts in the US say that despite this kind of overwhelming pattern of a quiet season, it only takes one powerful storm hitting in the right or the wrong place to cause major weather impacts. So one thing we don't want to take away from this is to rest on our laurels and say everything's going to be fine, because there's still the potential for a hurricane to form somewhere in the Atlantic.
4: Ben, thank you. Ben Rich from BBC Weather. The annual International Porridge Making Contest is taking place on Saturday in the Dishes Spiritual Home, Scotland. This year's breakfast making event has attracted competitors from all over the world to the village of Carbridge in the Scottish Highlands. Last year's winner, Sven Seljum, is hoping to defend his title.
15: From when I won, when it was announced last year, it was a joyride. It was incredible. I think there have been more than 70 different media exposures. Been on the radio from Canada to Germany, BBC obviously, several times. All the big papers, front page of the Wall Street Journal. So it's been great fun, really funny.
4: Who better to ask about this than the newsroom's Pete Ross? Pete, the event is called the Golden Spurtle World Porridge Making Championship.
16: What is a spurtle?
17: It's the traditional wooden tool, Scots language, that used a bit like a stick for stirring porridge, thick soups and stew, Alex. And while many Scots may lay claim, as you say, to the dish, it's actually one of the oldest cooked foods in human history. It dates back around 32,000 years to Paleolithic hunter-gatherers who would grind wild grains and cook them with water. The ancient Romans also had a sweet version of the dish using milk. And of course, there's lots of nations around the world that mix some form of grains, perhaps rice with water or another liquid, and we'd describe that as quite fairly as porridge. However, the modern version that we're talking about just now, the one that people enjoy perhaps for breakfast, is inspired by a Scottish dish. Traditionally, Scots would embraced barley and oats as vital crops due to the damp weather conditions there and the fact they're very hardy. Strictly a savoury dish, though, with salt. Also, it wasn't necessarily eaten for breakfast in Scotland. Crofters, small farmers with difficult bits of land to farm, they would use it to sustain themselves throughout the day, pouring the hot dish into a drawer of a cupboard, letting it set, and then cutting slabs of the congealed mixture, a bit like a gelatinous, salty flapjack, if that sounds tasty, cutting it up into pieces, putting it into a bit of cloth and taking it out into the fields with them.
16: So it really has come a long way from its traditional roots.
17: It certainly has. I mean, in North America, oats themselves that people used to make porridge were widely used as animal feed until companies like Quaker Oats industrialised the rolling technology, made it easier to cook, and then launched a massive advertising campaign in the late 19th century. And that's now why lots of people mix it with milk and sugar and eat it as a tasty breakfast. I was, in fact, in an Indian restaurant for breakfast last week. They had a fantastic version using dates and all sorts of spices, sugars, but a very long way from the version that my Scottish granny would make with water and salt.
16: And briefly, is it porridge if you make it in a microwave?
17: Absolutely not.
16: Pete Ross, thank you. Ending this edition of The Newsroom.
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22: BBC News with Tom Sanders. Demonstrations are getting underway across Spain in support of action on the country's housing crisis. Anger has been stoked by the Spanish Parliament's refusal to approve the government's emergency legislation protecting tenants. The biggest protest is expected in Madrid. There are reports, multiple reports, that Tigrayan rebels are abandoning their capital, Mekelle, little more than 10 days after launching an offensive against the Ethiopian government. Federal forces and allied militia say they've taken the city's airport and gunfire has been heard close to the centre of Mekelle. The UAE's chief prosecutor says the investigation into the incident on the Fly Dubai plane has revealed that the co-pilot attacked his captain with the emergency crash axe kept in the cockpit. The prosecutor restated his government's belief that it had been a terrorist act. The mayor of Kyiv says Russia has struck the northern bridge over the river Dnipro, the latest attack on critical infrastructure in the Ukrainian capital. Vitaly Klitschko has said that recent Russian strikes are tearing Kyiv apart. Almost 200 people in the Russian region of Irkutsk have been placed under observation after the death of a lab technician who's reported to have died of pneumonic plague. The local governor did not confirm the disease, calling it simply a particularly dangerous infection. The Prime Minister of Greenland says the United States must rebuild trust following the signing of a deal recognising his territory's right to self-determination. Jens Frederik Nielsen said that the Trump administration's threats against Greenland had left many there scared. The remains of what's thought to be the medieval Bulgarian leader Tsar Samuel are on their way to Sofia after being handed over by Greece. It's taken years of negotiations. Samuel is reported to have died of shock after being defeated by the Byzantine Empire. BBC News.

0: Welcome to The Fifth Floor with me, Farinak Amidi. The BBC World Service broadcasts in 45 languages around the world. Our job here at The Fifth Floor is to bring you the best of those stories in English and to also get you closer to the extraordinary work our journalists do. A BBC investigation into small political parties that earn billions in donations but rarely contest elections has received a great deal of attention in India since going live. Shubhangi Mishra, who reports for the BBC in India, discovered a number of political parties with shut-up offices and opaque financial structures who had fielded just a tiny number of candidates. They are officially known as RUPPs. Registered Unrecognized Political Parties, or paper parties. But what's their purpose? Shubhangi is with me to tell us. Shubhangi, welcome to The Fifth Floor. It's great to have you.
1: Thank you. Thank you for having me.
0: So for listeners who are not familiar with India's political system, can you explain what a Registered Unrecognized Political Party is and why these organizations attracted your interest and attention?
1: So, you know, India is the world's largest democracy and we have thousands of political parties. But what people, even in India, are not aware of are the different designations that these parties get. So we have about 6 national parties, which means these are big parties and are active in multiple states in the country. Then we have regional parties. We have some 67 regional parties who are active in their own regions and have won a certain vote percentage to be able to get that recognition. These parties also have a symbol, an election symbol. People in India sometimes can't read. So these election symbols help the voter recognize the party that they're voting for. Rest of the parties are called registered unrecognized political parties. That means they are yet to get that percentage in any election to be recognized and get an election symbol. What had happened earlier in the year is in June 2026, a major party had lost about 20 parliamentarians to a registered unrecognized political party. It was called the National Citizens Party of India. That really intrigued me. I started reading more about what RUPPs are, and I came across some research documents which suggested that these parties have been raking in millions of dollars in donations year after year. And yet their electoral representation was negligible. So that is when we started investigating.
0: What first drew your attention to the first so-called paper party that you investigated?
1: So the first paper party is called the Aam Janmat Party. And it received about 620 crore rupees in 2023-2024. Now, this was more than what the Indian National Congress, the oldest party of India, the second largest party of India, the main opposition, got less than that. And that really intrigued me, that why is an obscure party getting more money than the Indian National Congress, right? And that is when we started investigating it. We had our general elections in 2024. So, and this is the year we specifically focused on and investigated 6 parties, including the Aam Janmat Party. Mm.
0: So am I right to assume that there are no caps on what political parties can receive in donations in India?
1: Yes, there is no cap.
0: Okay.
1: But if you receive a donation of more than 20,000 rupees, then you have to declare it.
0: So Shubhangi, at what point did you realize this story might be bigger than just a single political party?
1: I think from the get-go. You know, there have been a lot of controversies in India regarding finances in political parties earlier. And when all that is happening, there are these obscure parties who are getting so much money year after year, and yet there doesn't seem to be any regulatory oversight there. So that really intrigued me. And that is when I knew that this is a big story, a story of public interest that we need to tell.
0: Mm-hmm. One of the most striking points in your reporting was the scale of donations that these parties were receiving. What did the publicly available records tell you and appear to show about these donations?
1: So when we were investigating these parties, we saw that they were receiving millions of dollars in donations, exceeding the total of what national parties except the Bharatiya Janata Party were receiving. So, you know, these donations were running into crores, which is what we use in our currency system here. 1 crore is about 10 million. So, you know, these parties had received $177 million or 1700 crore rupees. And this was more than what all five national parties put together had, which was really alarming because in total, these parties contested 15 seats in the general election of 2024, even after receiving so much money, while the other five national parties with lesser money than this fielded 893 candidates put together.
0: And when you visited some of these parties' registered addresses, what did you find out when you go to these locations?
1: So almost nothing. Wherever the registered addresses were, we went there and it was some shop and people said, oh, they shut down 6 months ago. There are no signboards. There are no posters. There's nothing to indicate that this is a party office.
0: And you were investigating six of these parties. Did you find any common patterns in these organizations?
1: The common pattern was one, that their offices were just not there. Second, they were all in Gujarat. In Gujarat, four of these were in this city called Ahmedabad. And within Ahmedabad, they were in a radius of, I can comfortably say, 5 kilometers in the same neighborhood, which was very striking to us, that why are all these parties located so close to each other? The other two were also in Gujarat, and these were the six wealthiest for the election year. Prime Minister Modi happens to be from the state of Gujarat. So he served as the chief minister before he came to Delhi to become the prime minister.
0: You and your colleagues wanted to get answers from these political party officials, regulators, and tax authorities. How welcoming were they towards your questions, and what did you find out?
1: Well, they were not very welcoming, especially the authorities. We tried to meet the election commission officials. We tried to meet tax officials across three states. So we approached them in Delhi. We approached them in this northern state called Bihar and then in Gujarat. And they just don't meet us. They did not even let us inside the gate. And so there was complete silence from the end of authorities. Mm. When it comes to these parties, it was sort of a 50-50. We really tried hard. We wanted to give them representation. And so when their official numbers were not working or they were not available at their addresses, we did try to speak to people around them, shopkeepers around them, to get to know where they are, how we could approach them, get their phone numbers. So out of the six, we have at least four people speaking to us on record, but they were not very forthcoming. They said, this is normal. We are a political party. We will receive a donation and we are establishing ourselves. So you don't see a lot of candidates out there. So that was the line that they took. And one of them, in fact, said that, oh, actually, I did receive these donations and I gave them all to charity. But my mistake was that I did not keep any records.
0: Some representatives also told you that they were not even aware of such large sums of money being transferred and moving through these political parties. What did you make of that?
1: So there was one party president who, after I had actually come back from my assignment, he spoke to me via Zoom. And, you know, that's what he said, that I don't know. I used to get all the money from the chartered accountant of the party. If I wanted money, he would give me some money. Mm. But I don't know where the money was coming from, where it was going. He said that he was completely kept in the dark.
0: So in your reporting, you also identified very limited links between some individuals associated with these parties and the BJP, the ruling party. How careful did you have to be in drawing distinctions between those connections and any broader conclusions about political responsibility?
1: So we were very careful in our report to not say anything beyond what we had found. So one of the parties, this Aam Janmat Party only, its president, founding president, was this woman who is currently with the BJP. There we also asked some party presidents who spoke to us if they are aligned with any party, if they offer support to any party. And one of the party presidents actually said that, you know, with his heart and soul, he supports the BJP. But that's where our connections end. But what the audience after our video actually asked this question was that why are all these parties in Gujarat, which is considered a stronghold of the Modi government? And why, even though tax authorities seem to have taken some action, why were no criminal proceedings initiated against any of these people? Even though the tax authorities are actually leveling some very serious allegations in press releases. Mm-hmm. They are saying that, you know, these parties were being used for routing of funds. They were being used for foreign transactions, for informal money transactions. So these are things that have to be probed by central agencies. Mm. And they were seemingly not. Why is that? Mm. And those are questions to ask, especially the geography of these really wealthy parties. Why are they all in Gujarat? That is where the question of political responsibility that you ask comes in. Should stronger action have been taken? Those are the questions that we do ask.
0: And in your investigation, obviously, you were not able to identify the final destination of all of these funds. What do you think the main obstacles were?
1: So at the heart of these parties receiving this much money actually lies India's tax laws. So if someone donates to a political party, they get tax relief on that amount, 100% tax relief. And political parties are exempt from paying income tax. So it seems like this was sort of a very large tax evasion money routing scheme. So what tax officials had told me is that this money is layered in different tranches. So if I give a donation, that money is moving through various different accounts before it's finally withdrawn. The money trail is obscured so well. That is something that we did not have access to. So that is where our story sort of ends. And also tax authorities should answer these questions that, okay, where was this money going? Because this is such a large amount of money lying in just five parties. Mm-hmm. These are very, very fundamental questions to our democracy which need to be answered.
0: Thanks, Shubhangi. Shubhangi Misra, who reports for the BBC in India. Two giant pandas, Ping Ping and Fu Shuang, recently arrived at Zoo Atlanta in the U.S. after being announced by the Chinese President Xi Jinping during his recent White House visit. But what exactly is panda diplomacy, and how does China use this soft and cuddly power? Jack Lau from BBC's Global China Unit sent us this panda cup-sized explainer.
2: I think no other country in the modern time has such an extensive loaning program to show goodwill in the diplomatic theater. China lends pandas to foreign zoos, and it's quite simple to understand why it works. First of all, pandas are a native species in China. When you look at a panda, immediately you're associated with China, no other country. And secondly, just look at it, right? It's furry, it's chubby, it's cute, and all it does is sleep, eat, and play. It's not threatening. And that image is what China wants to project when it's trying to improve its image and project its soft power in other countries. There's this historical debate, I guess, about how long it has been happening. Gifting pandas might have begun centuries ago, but some historical texts said that in the year 685, China gave Japan a quote-unquote white bear. Now, some historians have disputed that, if that white bear is indeed a panda. That could be the first documented time when a panda was used as a diplomatic gift. Now, fast forward to the modern times. Modern panda diplomacy started during World War II when China gave the US a pair of pandas, thanking them for their support against Japanese invasion. And after that, after China's current communist rule was established in 1949, it gave pandas to friendly countries like Soviet Union, North Korea, but later to nations in the West as ties improved. For example, in 1972, when President Richard Nixon visited China, China gave some pandas. And in 1984, China also lent pandas for the LA Olympics for a few months to be in the zoo there. But since 1982, something has changed. China no longer gave out pandas, it only lent out pandas. And the reason for that change, they said, is because of conservation. They want countries to only borrow pandas for research and for protection. And those pandas have to return to China after the lease ends. And any cubs they produce will also need to return to China. The exceptions to the loaning program would be Hong Kong and Macau, which are semi-autonomous Chinese cities that were once colonies, and Taiwan, which Beijing considers to be its territory, that should be reunited one day. And because China believes these to be their territory, they are not foreign countries, in their view, and pandas are given to them instead of being loaned. And again, that shows an image of national unity and a differentiation between a foreign country and these places. Panda diplomacy is such a unique and interesting feature in China's diplomatic toolbox, if you will. It's some sort of low-hanging fruit gesture in diplomacy. It's not committing that much when it tries to improve ties with other countries. Take the recent meeting between Donald Trump and Xi Jinping, the presidents of the US and China in DC. Well, nothing much has progressed in terms of the deep-seated disagreements in trade and military in Taiwan, in the South China Sea. The list goes on. But Xi Jinping was able to commit to sending two more pandas to Atlanta. So China was not committing much in terms of concrete promises to improve US-China ties. But pandas serve that ambassador role where they're sending a non-confrontational message and hope that ties would improve.
0: That was Jack Lau from BBC's Global China Unit. In August, at least 8 women in Cameroon were killed in a single week by men. These femicides have happened in a country already deeply concerned about gender-based violence, with at least 50 women thought to have been killed in the country between January and April this year. For BBC Africa, Paul Ngie has been talking to both survivors and families of murdered women in order to understand Cameroon's specific challenges. Paul, welcome to the program. It's great to have you back.
3: It's a pleasure to be on.
0: So, Paul, tell us, what has the response been to these murders in Cameroon?
3: Well, there has been outrage and criticism over the killing of women, not least because it has been recurrent, especially in August when there was the case that got most people talking, the killing of at least 8 women within a week. So people said that it meant that women were not given the attention they deserved in the country, and that there appeared to be a sense of impunity in the country when it comes to the killing of women. And so that got people from the political sphere, religious community, civil society, talking about why it is that women are still being killed in Cameroon, despite the government's promise to tackle the situation. So across the board, there's been condemnation.
0: Before August and the killing of these 8 women, how much of a conversation, national conversation, was femicide in Cameroon?
3: Well, there was a great deal of discourse around femicide. And when you go back to 2023, there was this conversation because it became an issue of concern. And people sought to bring the government's attention to the wanton killing of women at that time. And from 2023 up until now, there seems to have been an uptick in these cases. And the government figures suggest that about 250 women have been killed from that time until the first 4 months of this year alone. So it is quite troubling. And people believe that the fact that this is continuing means that there is a problem somewhere, either structurally, socially or politically, and they are saying that more needs to be done to offer women the protection they need.
0: And what happens usually in cases like this? What happens to the perpetrators?
3: Well, usually suspects are arrested and then they are tried. But human rights organizations believe that the process is not as stringent and that there are quite a number of delays, that there is the sense that there is limited accountability and that the institutions are not working as effectively as they should to prosecute these cases. And that has been a grave concern in the country. But of course, the authorities say that they are doing the best they can to ensure that women get the justice that they deserve. But in the country, people feel that it is not as transparent as it should be, especially also because sometimes some of these cases are handled within the family context. And so sometimes some people opt for out-of-court settlements to handle them amicably as a family.
0: That's a very good point you made, Paul. When it comes to domestic violence, this is exactly what I wanted to get to. What is the view of the society? Do they look at it as something that, okay, this is a social issue that needs to be addressed? Or do they look at it as, oh, this is a domestic issue for families to resolve themselves?
3: Indeed, it's both, actually. So on the one hand, they look at it as a deeply social issue. And on the other side, they look at it as a purely family affair that needs to be addressed within those confines. And also sometimes, because there is this sense of social inequality in Cameroon, many people believe that the men are sort of given the upper hand because the country as well is, according to several people, more patriarchal in nature. It tends to offer some men some of this protection whenever there is a case like this. They'll say, well, this is your husband. Go and sort it out within your family and see how you can resolve the matter. And so sometimes as well, societal views also have it that a man would beat his wife to discipline her or correct her. So they tend to rationalize gender-based violence at some point. But human rights groups, civil society organizations believe that this should not be any sort of justification for violence against women.
0: Mm. And you spoke to a survivor of domestic violence. What did she tell you about her experience?
3: That's right. We spoke to a lady called Grace, and that's not her real name. We just changed her name to protect her identity. And she had been in an abusive marriage. She was married for 20 years, and she told us that her husband told her he'd fallen out of love with her and didn't want her anymore. And he would sometimes beat her up even in her sleep. And then she would say that she does not have the impression that women are protected, because sometimes when they go to report these cases, they are often told that you've been influenced to report your husband to the authorities. I'm sure that the neighbor who advised you perhaps is a divorcee as well, and so you are under their influence. You know, some sort of discourse that would discourage them from even speaking out. And also there is social stigma. Sometimes when they go out, people say, hey, you've gone away from the social norms. You're not under the family setting. You're divorced or you're separated from your husband. So sometimes they feel like they don't need to engage with those kinds of people. And they feel that shame. They have to deal with both the shame and the pain at the same time. So it's a very big deal for some of these survivors to deal with gender-based violence and its consequences.
0: And what about legislation? Is there any kind of legislation that supports women or penalizes domestic violence?
3: Well, indeed, there exist some policies in the country that combat gender-based violence. And one of them was adopted in 2022 as a national strategy to combat gender-based violence. And then there's also a national gender policy. But in terms of existing laws, the penal code of the country actually punishes murder. Of course, femicide will fall within those confines. And so the penalties will range from a life sentence or death as well. So I would say that the government has said that despite these existing structures, they are trying to offer more protection through legislation that they want to introduce now. Mm. And that's in the way of a bill. So I spoke with the Minister of Women's Empowerment and the Family, Professor Marie-Thérèse Abena-Ondoa, regarding the draft bill currently being reviewed at the Prime Minister's office. One of the things that she did reassure is that bill will offer more protection to women. And she's hopeful that perhaps that bill may be sent to Parliament in the November session. Mm. However, However, there is a big but. Civil society organizations are skeptical because the November session of parliament is usually dedicated to debates around the budget. Mm. So they are not very sure at what point they are going to weave in the bill to protect women against gender-based violence.
0: And what about Cameroon's president? I mean, this is a national debate, obviously. Has he commented on it?
3: So the president has not directly spoken about femicide in the country. But one of the things that we should really note as well is that prior to the 2025 presidential election, President Paul Biya promised that the new mandate would be dedicated to addressing the issues of women and young people. People were very

0: think that there is need for more protection, and they are urging him as well to look into the issue quite seriously. So it remains to be seen how he's going to address this, and people are also hopeful that Parliament will pass the bill so that the President as well can promulgate it into law.
1: Thank you, Paul.
0: Thank you very much for having me.
1: That was Paul Ngea from BBC Africa. That's all from me, Veronica Amidi, and the rest of the Fifth Floor team. Thanks for listening.

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3: Birth rates are falling around the world. Countries like Japan and South Korea have an older population than ever before. This is the People's Pharmacy with Terry and Joe Graydon.
4: What factors are contributing to a baby bust? Are there both economic and social drivers to these population trends?
3: Medicine has developed extraordinary treatments for people having fertility challenges. We'll explore in vitro fertilization with an expert.
4: While most of the attention has been on women, sperm counts have dropped dramatically around the world. Can modern medicine help men as well as women?
3: Coming up on the People's Pharmacy, why is fertility falling around the world, and what can you do about it?
4: In the People's Pharmacy Health Headlines, public health authorities were shocked and concerned by the big measles outbreak in Texas last year. Now, the outbreak in Pennsylvania has surpassed it. So far, over 900 Pennsylvanians have been sickened, more than 170 have been hospitalized, and 4 have died. This may not be a complete count, as much of the outbreak has occurred in Amish or Mennonite communities, where health statistics are not as reliable. Fewer than 1% of the reported cases affected people who had been vaccinated before exposure to this very contagious virus. Nationwide, the U.S. has had more cases of measles this year than in any year since 2000, when the disease was declared eliminated.
3: West Nile virus has been detected in an unusually large number of states this year, from California and Texas to North Carolina and Massachusetts. This mosquito-borne viral infection can invade the brain and nervous system and trigger meningitis, encephalitis, or paralysis. There's no treatment. Another mosquito-borne infection is dengue fever. It used to be considered rare, but 3 Florida counties are currently in states of emergency because of increasing incidence of the illness. Dengue, too, is a viral infection and can cause fever, nausea, rashes, muscle, and joint pain. Avoiding mosquito bites is the only way to avoid these serious viral conditions.
4: People with osteoarthritis of the knee are understandably eager to find pain relief. A new study suggests that pain relief from an unexpected source may also slow the progression of the disease. Scientists recruited 292 patients with early knee osteoarthritis and assigned them to receive glucosamine and chondroitin alone or glucosamine and chondroitin together with low-dose radiation. The radiation added up to 4.5 gray over 10 treatments. Both groups of patients experienced pain relief, but this faded quickly for those on supplements alone. After a year,

0: Those who had received low-dose radiation had less deterioration of the joint. In addition, a follow-up nearly 12 years later found that significantly fewer of the people who had been irradiated had government-certified disability.
1: For years, men with prostate cancer have often been encouraged to have a radical prostatectomy. The thought was that the removal of the prostate would reduce the risk of a recurrence. Surgery, though, increases the risk for erectile problems and urinary incontinence. Research just presented to the American Society for Radiation Oncology studied men with low or intermediate risk prostate cancer. 60 were randomized to receive surgery, and 63 received radiation therapy. After 5 years, 95% of the men who had radiation remained disease-free, while 94% of those undergoing prostatectomy were disease-free. After 8 years, the numbers were 91% and 84%, respectively. The bottom line seems to be that both treatments were equally effective, and radiation was less likely to cause urinary incontinence and erectile dysfunction.
0: Heart failure is usually thought of as a condition in which the heart does not pump blood effectively. Yet approximately half of heart failure patients are able to pump blood quite well. Doctors classify their situation as preserved ejection fraction. Instead, their heart muscles have become stiff, so the heart doesn't fill properly with blood. This type of heart failure can cause fatigue, shortness of breath, and trouble exercising. It's difficult to treat. Scientists have found that a compound found in pomegranates, urolithin A, may be beneficial. Studies in mice found that this compound could improve heart relaxation and prevent some remodeling of heart tissue that makes it stiffer. Tests on engineered human heart tissue confirmed that urolithin A promotes relaxation and ability to contract. Clinical trials will be needed before we know if this pomegranate-derived compound can be used to treat heart failure. And that's the health news from the People's Pharmacy this week.

0: Welcome to the People's Pharmacy. I'm Terry Graydon.
1: And I'm Joe Graydon. Is the world facing a fertility failure? In many countries, women are having fewer than 2.1 children needed to replace the population.
0: What is contributing to falling birth rates? Is the challenge mostly financial, or are there other considerations? Can we do anything to reverse the trend? Later, we'll discuss treatment for fertility problems with Dr. Genevieve Neal Perry of the University of North Carolina at Chapel Hill.
1: First, though, we hear from Dr. Linnea Zimmerman. She's an associate professor of population, family, and reproductive health at the Johns Hopkins Bloomberg School of Public Health. Dr. Zimmerman studies family planning and women's reproductive health, evaluating facilitators and barriers to critical interventions that influence sexual and reproductive health and well-being.
0: Welcome to the People's Pharmacy, Dr. Linnea Zimmerman.
2: Thank you for inviting me.
1: Dr. Zimmerman, we keep hearing that there is a fertility crisis in the world. But what does that mean? And how does it compare to prior generations?
2: So I think it's really important to consider what we mean by crisis. And for those of us who study population, changing fertility patterns is not a crisis. It's just a phenomenon. It's a thing that happens at the population level, and there's nothing inherently good or bad about it. But then there are a lot of people who have other ideas. And depending on who you ask, fertility crisis of people having fewer children is a crisis, or it's a crisis if people continue having children at the levels they're at. So I think it's really important to take out the language of crisis, and we can just talk about what fertility levels are and what that means for the population.
0: That sounds good. Maybe you can tell us, where are fertility levels in the U.S. now, and how does that compare to previous rates?
2: Sure. So fertility levels in the U.S. are at the lowest that they have been historically. So that means that about, on average, we are seeing that women in the U.S. are having about 1.7 or 1.8 children per woman. And in the past, it's varied widely. So in the baby boom, we were talking about 4 children per woman. We think about replacement level fertility, like the average number of children a woman needs to have to replace herself and her partner, at about 2.1. So it is lower than it has been in the past, but it's still on par with some levels and trends we have seen historically before. There's always been some variation, but we are at a new low.
1: I remember, because I'm super old, what it was like in the 1970s when we were in graduate school, and there was like, oh, this overpopulation is going to outstrip our natural resources and lead to a global collapse. Well, that clearly didn't happen. What are the implications today for the change that we have seen in just a few generations?
2: Right. So that's another example of people using the word crisis when, again, it's just a phenomenon. And so what you're talking about is in the 70s, the average fertility was still quite high on the global scale, over 3. And we saw people expected rapidly expanding populations. And that did happen. We saw the population at the global scale has gone up by billions of people over the past several decades. And then at the global scale now, we're still above 2.1. On the global scale, we're still about 2.3 or 2.4 children per woman. So we are still having more people born every year than people die. We still have a growing population at the global scale. What is different now is that we have many countries, largely high-income countries, although not always, where we have much lower fertility, where women are having maybe 1 or 1.2 children. And then we have countries where women are having 3, 4, 5, or even 6 children. So there's a lot more variation than there used to be. On the global scale, though, we are still growing. Another reason that on the global scale, we are not in crisis.
0: I wonder what factors you and other people who study fertility have identified as factoring in. Now, what changes the number of children that a woman ends up having?
2: And there's not one answer for that. There's a lot of reasons that people have more or fewer children than they want. So we know that one of the biggest factors right now that people are saying is sort of economics and financial security. It's really expensive to have kids, especially in the US. You have to think about things like housing, education, childcare, food, all of those things. And it's expensive, and it's an expensive time out there, whether or not you have kids, but that's definitely a calculus that people are making. I think for younger generations, we're seeing more and more that are really concerned about the planet, the state of the planet. And as I mentioned, we're still growing. Humans are not going anywhere. There's still more people being born per year than people dying. The population is growing. And I think for a lot of young people, that climate change is real and resources are not infinite. And that's a real calculus that people are making. I think for others, especially for women who are highly educated and working, there's a big trade-off with having kids or not. And so all of these things go into people's decisions. And then at the end of the day, there's also, have you met the person you want to raise kids with? And that can be, again, a big challenge, particularly mm-hmm. for younger people.
1: Dr. Zimmerman, we keep hearing that in developed countries that reduced fertility is likely to lead to economic stresses. That is to say, if there are not enough workers, if there's not enough money in the pension plans, and everybody's getting older and we're not replacing them at a rate in these countries, that the economy is going to be stressed pretty severely.
2: Yes, I think that that's something that we hear a lot. I think that it's important to keep in mind that's a possibility. But we're also hearing on the other end that AI is going to take over every job and people won't need to work anymore. So it's really, I think, pretty hard to know right now what the future is going to hold. There's no doubt that when you have more individuals who are elderly relative to those who are younger, that you might not have the resources in place to take care of them. And certainly that is a social planning and policy issue that should be addressed. But at the same time, implications for the economy, I think, are not very straightforward, particularly right now when we're in this time of really rapid technological change. So I think it's very hard to know what the future will hold in that regard.
1: Dr. Zimmerman, you observe the data and don't necessarily make emotional reactions like, oh, it's a crisis. No, it's not a crisis. Everything's under control. You just tell us what's happening. And I guess the question I have is why? Why do you think fertility rates have changed? Obviously, part of it is psychological because of, let's say, stresses in the economy and stresses in the world. But what about chemicals? I remember The Handmaid's Tale and the idea that there are some external factors, environmental factors, that might be affecting fertility. Does that at all come into play?
2: I think that certainly for some individuals, environmental exposures are going to be affecting their biology. I think there is likely more impacts of some of the quote unquote forever chemicals. But I would say that we have seen fertility decline historically over the past several decades before I would expect there would be widespread exposures. And I think the levels that we're seeing and the age-specific patterns that we're seeing indicate that these are more likely behavioral changes, that people are, by and large, delaying having children until later ages and maybe having fewer children than they want because they run out of time or they don't feel that they can afford to have the number of children that they would like.
0: Do we anticipate that any of those factors will be reversed? So, in other words, as you watch fertility rates here, there, and across time, do you anticipate that you'll see places where fertility rates will be rising?
2: I think there's a possibility that they will rise back up to around 2. If you look at almost every high-income setting, even every low fertility setting, most people want 2 children or 2.1 or even 3. Most people want to have more children than they may be having on average. And I think that really speaks to understanding why people aren't having the number of children they want. Is it because it's too expensive? Is it because they're waiting too long? Is it because maybe there are some environmental factors that we have to address? The answer is probably yes to all of those. And we need to really think about what those solutions are to address those needs. There is evidence that there are policy changes that can be made to expand childcare, to reduce the cost of having children, to expand parental leave, that all of those can have small but over time accumulating impacts on increasing fertility.
0: Dr. Linnea Zimmerman, thank you so much for talking with us on the People's Pharmacy today.
2: Thank you for having me.
0: You've been listening to Dr. Linnea Zimmerman, Associate Professor of Population, Family, and Reproductive Health at the Johns Hopkins Bloomberg School of Public Health. Through her research, she evaluates use and barriers to critical maternal and newborn health interventions.
1: After the break, we'll turn to Dr. Genevieve Neal Perry for information on how the fertility crisis may be affecting individual patients.
0: How many people need help with fertility?
1: Some women freeze their eggs for future use. When would a woman consider that, and what's the process like?
0: How do psychological factors affect the family planning process?
1: What's the impact of sperm quality on the ability to have

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0: Today on The People's Pharmacy, we're discussing changes in fertility. What factors are contributing to women having fewer children in their prime childbearing years? If people have trouble conceiving, what assistance is available?
3: To find out, we turn to Dr. Genevieve Neal Perry, Chair of the Department of Obstetrics and Gynecology at the University of North Carolina at Chapel Hill. Dr. Neal Perry is the Robert A. Ross Distinguished Professor of Reproductive Endocrinology and Infertility.
0: Welcome to the People's Pharmacy, Dr. Genevieve Neal Perry.
4: Hi, thank you for having me, Terry. What a great topic, so important.
3: Well, we just spoke with Professor Linnea Zimmerman about what many people are calling a fertility crisis. But she sort of corrected us by saying it's more a phenomenon rather than a crisis, even though fertility levels are probably the lowest they've ever been. So I guess our question for you to start with is, have you seen an uptick in consultations regarding fertility issues over the last few years?
4: You know, I have been in this space for over 25 years, and I would say yes, I have seen an uptick. But there's also a difference in that there are more people who actually have fertility benefits. And I think that the increase is definitely related to fertility benefits. In addition, our ability to help people achieve their family planning goals have improved exponentially since I started in the field of reproductive endocrinology and infertility.
0: So when you say fertility benefits, I am understanding, perhaps incorrectly, that what you mean is people have insurance that actually covers a fertility consultation. Is that what you mean?
4: That is exactly what I mean. I would say 20 years ago, most people did not have insurance that covered their fertility. And so there are many, many more people who needed care but did not have the means to actually have access.
0: Well, how many people do need fertility assistance? We have seen data suggesting that almost 14% of women between 20 and 49 have used fertility services at some point. Is that appropriate?
4: It is appropriate, and it all depends on one's medical background, one's family planning goals. And when we think about fertility benefits, we think about people who may have a diagnosis of cancer. Now these patients can actually preserve their fertility, which is a fantastic thing because we can freeze eggs for people who don't have partners so that their fertility is preserved, as well as freeze embryos for future family planning goals. There are people who may have a diagnosis of PMOS, also known as PCOS, when we know for sure that impacts fertility. There are just a whole range of things that we can now offer to people that we couldn't offer in the past.
0: You mentioned freezing eggs, and that has hit the news a little while ago because Alexandria Ocasio-Cortez said that she was planning on freezing her eggs. When would a woman consider freezing eggs? And can you tell us a little bit more about that process? What's involved? And then after they're frozen, you got to do something with them. What do you do?
4: So, you know, when we see patients and they're thinking about fertility preservation, so there is what we call elective, meaning people are preserving their eggs for future fertility, not because they have a diagnosis that may render them infertile in the future. And for people who are undergoing elective fertility preservation, what we typically do is say you want to think about it at the age in which you are likely to see a change in your fertility before you see a significant change in your fertility. And that's going to be somewhere in the mid-30s where you can start to see changes in fertility. And at the same time, your outcomes are still quite good. For patients who don't have a partner, they don't imagine themselves having children for another 5 or 6 years, and they're in the age of 30 to 35, that is actually a good time to freeze your eggs because you have good outcomes.
3: Dr. Neil Perry, we have been in the midst of a lot of chaos. Yeah. Economic chaos, political chaos, a lot of challenges, not just in this country, but worldwide. And I'm wondering how those psychological, emotional, economic factors are impacting women's decisions, and if that's delaying their family planning process.
4: I would say yes. There are many couples, women and couples, who are concerned about their ability to pay for just basic needs. And so they may be delaying their family planning goals. There are couples, and keep in mind, you know, you require two people, right, to have a family. And it works both ways, where the partner, the male partner, may not be ready for children, and they want to preserve their fertility. So they may preserve eggs, they may preserve embryos, but it's a way to allow you to build your family at a time when you're financially able to do so, right? It is not cheap to have children these days. You know, we think about childcare, we think about healthcare, and there are lots of things that we think about when we're thinking about family planning, and people are very responsible today and just are really being intentional and planning to have children when they can and feel that they can afford it.
3: Well, you know, we've mentioned freezing eggs for women, but we don't talk that much about freezing sperm for men. And so if a man is getting into his late 30s or 40s, is that something that should be considered? I mean, does sperm deteriorate over time?
4: Yeah, I'm really glad that you actually asked that question, because many people don't realize that men's fertility does change over time, particularly when you're in your late 40s to 50s. You can start to see some of the similar things that you see with aging and women's reproductive outcomes, meaning more abnormal embryos as a function of age, as well as just changes in the quality of the sperm, but not necessarily huge changes in the volume or the number of sperm. But yes, fertility rates do change with advanced aging, as well as the risk for having miscarriages in the female. So yes, there is a relationship. Now, we do talk about male fertility preservation, particularly in the context of cancer. Mm-hmm. Men who are receiving therapy that may actually affect the sperm production, we absolutely encourage them to freeze sperm so that they can actually have a family later in their lives as well.
3: I find it fascinating that there's been so much controversy around testosterone lately. I just opened up Atlantic magazine, and their headline was, "Where has all the testosterone gone?" And apparently testosterone levels have been falling and have been falling for decades.
4: Yeah, so there are a couple of things. One, if all every guy starts taking testosterone, guess what will happen? More than likely, we'll see more male infertility. Too much testosterone can actually reduce the number of sperm that men produce. And I have seen it where men are being given testosterone because they have, quote unquote, low testosterone. And then a couple actually experiences infertility. And no one has actually counseled them about that if you're over medicated with testosterone, that it can actually interfere with fertility. So that's super, super important. There are things that can modify testosterone levels, and particularly obesity. Obesity is on the rise globally. And we do know that men who are obese, men who may have diabetes, may have challenges both with erections as well as testosterone production.
0: Dr. Neil Perry, I'm wondering, what are the leading challenges that can cause infertility for the couples that you are seeing?
4: About one third of the time, it's a female factor. And so what do we mean by female factor? It could be endometriosis. Endometriosis can significantly impact one's fertility. It could be that you have problems where your tubes are clogged and they don't communicate or allow the egg and the sperm to connect. It could also be situations where you don't ovulate. When we think about ovulatory dysfunction, we think about PCOS or PMOS. These individuals don't ovulate, and so if you don't release an egg, the sperm and the egg cannot unite. And so those are some of the common things. The other thing that we think about is aging by itself. We know that with aging, the quality and number of eggs that women have in the ovaries reduces, and that increases the risk for miscarriage as well as the risk for infertility.
0: Now, Dr. Neil Perry, you did use an acronym that probably not everybody is familiar with. You said PCOS, which I think stands for polycystic ovary syndrome, and it's been renamed to highlight the metabolic factor. What's the new name?
4: Give me a minute, because I actually have not adopted. I'm going to have to look it up. I know it's there, so you'll edit that one. But I don't remember what it's polyendocrine metabolic ovarian syndrome.
0: Okay.
4: So PMOS is polyendocrine metabolic ovarian syndrome. So that is a new acronym that's being used for instead of polycystic ovarian syndrome. And the reason it that has happened is because it's so much more than just the ovary that's involved. Often women with this particular disorder can have risk for diabetes. They can have other risks that can affect their metabolic health. And so we want to make sure that we don't just focus on the ovary, because it's so much more than the ovary.
3: So, Dr. Neil Perry, when should a couple begin to worry? When should they start to think about consulting you? Because, you know, for some people it may take 6 weeks, others it may take 6 months, some people may have to wait a year or two. And, you know, when do they go, okay, there's a problem here, and it may be you or it may be me?
4: Or
3: when
4: it could
3: do we
4: be
3: go
4: both
3: in?
4: Of us.
3: Right. Or both of us.
4: Right. So a third of the time it's female factor, a third of the time it's a male factor, and a third of the time it's both the male and a female. Now, depending on your age can certainly have an impact in terms of how long do you wait before you seek help. If you're less than 35, we generally say give yourself a year of having unprotected intercourse, timed intercourse in order to optimize your fertility. And if you're not if you haven't succeeded, them to come see someone like me. So why do we say that? Because we know that in couples and with a normal amount of sperm, no problems with ovulation, that most of them, probably anywhere from, depending on what you read, anywhere from 60 to 80% will get pregnant within 6 months, and about 90 to 95% will be pregnant within a year. So most people will get pregnant within that year. And if it's more than that, there's probably something that's going on where you may need some assistance. If you're older than 35, we recommend that you try for 6 months and that you seek help. Now, there are some caveats. You want to make sure that, you know, if someone is ovulatory, so if someone has PMOS, you're not the person who's going to try for 6 months or a year before you seek help. If you've had pelvic surgery where there could be damage to the tubes, or there was some work that was done on the ovaries, you might want to seek care sooner. If you have a diagnosis of endometriosis, you want to seek care sooner. And the goal really is to ensure that people really have the optimal conditions to achieve pregnancy without intervention. And if not, that they're not just sitting out there for a prolonged period of time and not really having the care that's needed.
3: Dr. Neil Perry, I've got a silly question for you. And I'm wondering, have you heard of this phenomenon called Ozempic babies?
4: Oh, interesting.
3: We've heard that some women who had almost given up getting pregnant, and then they started on a weight loss program with Ozempic, or maybe they were taking it for diabetes, and all of a sudden they get pregnant. They go, wow, how did that happen?
4: Mm-hmm. Yes, I do. And I always remind people, I can tell you how it happens. So there are two things, particularly where you may see this happen, and that's with women who have a diagnosis of PMOS. So we do know that in some of these women, if they can lose at least 10% of their weight, that they have resumption of ovulation. And remember, ovulation is important for fertility. So those are the instances where you can see that. The other thing is, we do know that obesity can have an impact on fertility. It's not the same for everyone, but it certainly is that there are a subgroup of women when they're overweight. When we talk about obesity, we're typically talking about a BMI greater than 30. Certainly a BMI greater than 40 is associated with reduced fertility as well as reduced successful pregnancy outcome. And when we talk about pregnancy outcomes and obesity, we're thinking about diabetes and the impact that diabetes can have on miscarriage. People may be pregnant and don't even realize it because it's so early on, but they actually don't have a sustained implantation. And so they lose the pregnancy and they just think, oh, I had a late period. So the take home point here is that, yes, obesity can have an impact on fertility, and that weight loss can improve both fertility as well as pregnancy outcomes. And that's super important, right? Because it's not just about fertility with obesity. It's about whether or not that pregnancy is able to have a complete pregnancy, meaning you make it to the point where you have a live birth and that you have a healthy child at the end of that process. Important for people to understand that we do not recommend that you use GLP agonists when you're actively trying to conceive, because we don't have good data about safety. And in the preclinical studies, the animals did have some adverse outcomes. So we recommend that people discontinue their GLP agonists 2 months before they begin their fertility journey.
0: 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She holds the Robert A. Ross Distinguished Professorship in Reproductive Endocrinology and Infertility.
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6: 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Sponsored in part by Allergy Arts of Amarillo.
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0: Our guest is Dr. Genevieve Neal Perry, chair of the Department of Obstetrics and Gynecology at the University of North Carolina at Chapel Hill. She holds the Robert A. Ross Distinguished Professorship in Reproductive Endocrinology and Infertility.
1: Dr. Neal Perry, can you tell us a little bit about the most common treatments that can help people with their fertility challenges?
2: Yeah, so once a patient sees me, the most common interventions are things called intrauterine insemination and ovulation induction. And then a higher level of intervention would be in vitro fertilization or assisted reproductive technology that involves in vitro fertilization and some more complex variations of that. So intrauterine insemination is essentially a way to try to time everything perfectly, right? So fertility and successful pregnancy is all about having sperm and eggs in the tubes at the right time and ensuring that the lining of the uterus is ready for implantation. And so what we will do is we will often give patients medication so that we can help with ovulation induction, meaning help develop the follicles so that we know and we can anticipate when the follicle will be at the appropriate time for ovulation. And when we know ovulation is happening, we will collect the sperm from the male partner and then put the sperm inside the uterus, reducing the barriers that may be associated with the cervix so that you have more sperm inside the uterus, increasing the likelihood that the egg and the sperm may unite. And that's whether we're using sperm from a partner, whether we're using donor sperm. This is the process. Typically, if someone has open tubes, in order to do that, you have to have open fallopian tubes. So if someone's fallopian tubes are blocked or they've been removed for a variety of reasons, then those patients are not eligible for intrauterine insemination and they're not going to achieve a pregnancy on their own either. So in that case, we move on to in vitro fertilization.
1: And can in vitro fertilization be helpful for people who, as you said, don't have fallopian tubes or don't have functional fallopian tubes?
2: Yeah, absolutely. And when you think about in vitro fertilization, when it was initially developed, it was developed for people whose tubes were damaged. And that was the initial indication for in vitro fertilization. Now we can use in vitro fertilization or variations on in vitro fertilization, something called intracytoplasmic sperm injection. We can do genetic testing on embryos to determine whether they have like a genetic disorder or to determine whether the embryos are normal or not. And we can now do that so that patients can have embryos that are not affected with a disease. So an example of a disease might be Huntington's disease. Someone may know that there's a risk. So we can create these embryos with in vitro fertilization, also known as IVF. And then we can take these embryos and we can collect a couple cells from the embryos area that is destined to become the placenta, so we don't actually biopsy the embryo itself. Mm-hmm. We will take a couple cells from this area called the troph ectoderm, and then we can test those cells, just about 5 cells, could you imagine, a very low number of cells, and then we know that those cells represent what's in the embryo, about 97 to 98%, so there's a good correlation, and we can determine which embryos might be affected with a devastating disease, or which embryos may actually be less likely to implant because they have an abnormal number of chromosomes.
1: I wonder if you could tell us, without mentioning any names, of course, to maintain confidentiality, can you tell us about a patient you've treated for which in vitro fertilization was successful?
2: Yeah, sure. So I can tell you about quite a few instances where in vitro fertilization was successful. So I'll give you an example of a patient who had endometriosis, and the endometriosis actually caused damage to her tubes so that the sperm and the eggs could not unite. And when they did, they kept establishing a pregnancy inside a tube. So this person had what's called an ectopic pregnancy.
1: That's dangerous, isn't it?
2: It is. It's life-threatening, and it used to be the most common cause for death in pregnancy before we're able to diagnose and treat it. So in this individual, they'd had an ectopic pregnancy two or three times and needed to have their tubes removed. Tubes were removed. They underwent IVF, where basically what we do is in the ovary at the start of a cycle, women will have like maybe 10, 15 eggs in the ovary that can be available and that can create a life. But what normally happens in a menstrual cycle is that one of those eggs will become a dominant egg, and so we typically will just ovulate one egg. In IVF, we take advantage of that normal biology and that we can give medications to stimulate multiple eggs to grow at one time instead of just one. And the medication is called a gonadotropin. So it's a medication that's mimics in terms of its function, follicle stimulating hormone and luteinizing hormone, also what we know as FSH and LH. It typically takes about 10 to 12 days of this stimulation process, and patients will come in. We evaluate their hormone levels. We look at the eggs as they grow. And then once they reach a size where you're likely to have a mature egg, that egg that's likely to be fertilized, we'll initiate the ovulation process and then collect the eggs while the individual is asleep. We collect those eggs, and then either we put the sperm and the eggs in a dish and let what would normally happen in the fallopian tube happen in a dish. Or if there's a male problem, meaning that the sperm count is really low, we can inject the sperm into the egg. That's called intracytoplasmic sperm injection. And then we'll wait for 5 days and look for the embryo. That, why 5 days? Because that's the time in which an embryo would normally implant. And we look at the fifth day, if someone is going to have an embryo transfer at that time, that's when we put the embryo inside the uterus, and then either implantation happens or it doesn't, right? That part is out of our hands, literally. It's beyond mm-hmm. us, right? We can just put the embryo inside the uterus. Any extra embryos that are available, we freeze those embryos, and then people can use those embryos at a later time to complete their family. Or if they're not successful with that embryo transfer, they can come back and have another embryo transfer without going through a full IVF cycle.
1: Then this patient with the endometriosis, did she have to do more than one cycle?
2: She did not. She actually wound up getting pregnant with that cycle, which was a fantastic thing. And in fact, has come back for another pregnancy. And she, this is about 2 years after her first cycle.
0: I wonder if you can share with us what it's like when a couple has been trying and trying for years and years, come to see you, and then are successful, perhaps with in vitro fertilization. You must see an awful lot of emotion.
2: Yeah, it is really one of the most rewarding things to be able to have, you know, to walk through that journey with a couple who have, in some ways, really just felt like, you know, this isn't fair. Why me? And you know, and sometimes they have family members that are really pressuring them, and they just feel so guilty and so bad when it's not their fault, right? I mean, no one says at the age of 5, I'm going to be infertile, right? No one imagines that. And so when you do have a diagnosis of infertility, it can be really devastating. And so my role is to help people understand what are the causes of infertility and how do we treat it? And how do we help the couple achieve their goal? So it's very rewarding for me. It's very rewarding for them. It's not uncommon for the people I've helped to send me pictures to follow up. I've had, as I said, I've been doing this for more than 25 years. So I've had families send me pictures of their, you know, children's weddings, you know, as they progress through life. And it is really, truly an amazing opportunity and honor to be able to help people achieve their family planning goals.
1: Pretty soon you're going to start getting pictures of the grandchildren.
2: Yeah, that's true.
0: Dr. Neil Perry, a lot of what we've been talking about affects women, but we keep hearing that infertility in men has reached 50%, which seems astonishing to me. But then there's so much stress, there's anxiety, there's obesity, and then there's something else. Endocrine disrupting chemicals. We are surrounded by BPA, bisphenol A, and phthalates, and PFAS, which are those forever chemicals that are in the water and end up in us. So I'm just wondering, you know, for a young couple who is they're starting to think, well, yeah, it'd be nice to have a family. What should we be doing to protect ourselves from all of those chemicals?
2: Wow, that is a great question because it is so hard to imagine trying to protect yourself from all of the chemicals. And the best thing we can do, and I think there's been a great effort to use BPA-free instruments, right, to use glass rather than bottles. For women, you have to make sure your lipstick doesn't have phthalates, because they often do. You know, what we do really understand about endocrine disruptors at this point in time is that what we do know is that they're associated with, small for gestational, age, meaning the baby's smaller. We know it's associated with preterm delivery. We know that there may be an increase in, some instances for miscarriage. How it impacts fertility, that really hasn't been demonstrated well in humans, but there is certainly data in non-human models where, these endocrine disruptors actually impact fertility per se. So the best thing that we can do for ourselves, and realizing that not everyone has the resources to do so, is to make sure we're eating, we have a diet that's likely to be low in endocrine disruptors, and when possible to have a diet that may be organic. But again, appreciating that not everyone has access, but when we can, to do so, to ensure that any bottles that you use are BPA free, any other products that you use are phthalate free.
1: Dr. Neil Perry, do you have nutritional advice that you give the couples that you're treating while they're going through the fertility treatment? Are there certain things that you suggest to them in terms of their diet, their nutritional approach?
2: Yeah. So what I always recommend is a well-balanced diet that includes vegetables, that includes proteins. You know, I discourage people to be actively trying to lose weight while undergoing fertility treatment. And why is that? Because weight loss, people can calorically restrict, and that can actually when I say calorically restrict, meaning reduce their food intake to the level where it stresses their body. And so it's always a balance. And I make sure and recommend that all individuals who are planning a pregnancy are using prenatal vitamins. And if you cannot use a prenatal vitamin, to ensure that you're at least taking folic acid to reduce the risk for neurotube disorders. I also encourage people to have active lifestyles, you know, to the best of their ability. You don't have to go to a gym, but you can certainly walk up and down the stairs.
0: Well, we know a young woman who is an avid runner. And I'm just curious, how long can a woman who's pregnant keep exercising?
2: So there is actually great data that women who exercise throughout pregnancy actually have good outcomes. So unless someone has problems with their placenta or they have some other metabolic or health disorder that really impacts their ability to oxygenate well, which can impact the pregnancy, we encourage people to exercise for as long as you can. I mean, at some point you may become so so big and so rabid that it's hard to do.
1: It could get hard to run at that point.
2: Exactly.
1: Yes.
2: You know, if your legs are hitting your tummy, probably a good time not to run, but you can certainly walk and walk at a brisk rate. Encourage people to exercise because what you do while you're pregnant benefits your offspring. And the fetus will benefit as a result. So absolutely encourage people. Do not tell people to stop exercising unless they have some other problem that can impact the pregnancy itself. And that's where having a conversation with your doctor, and your provider to understand whether it's safe for you to exercise during pregnancy is one that's that has great benefits.
1: Critical to keep those lines of communication open. Dr. Genevieve Neal Perry, thank you so much for talking with us on the People's Pharmacy today.
2: Thank you.
1: You've been listening to Dr. Genevieve Neal Perry. She is chair of the Department of Obstetrics and Gynecology at the University of North Carolina at Chapel Hill. Dr. Neal Perry is the Robert A. Ross Distinguished Professor of Reproductive Endocrinology and Infertility. Earlier, we spoke with Dr. Linnea Zimmerman. She is Associate Professor of Population, Family, and Reproductive Health at the Johns Hopkins Bloomberg School of Public Health.
0: Lynn Siegel produced today's show, Al Wodarski engineered, Dave Graydon edits our interviews. BJ Lederman composed our theme music.
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3: From NPR News in Washington, D.C., this is Weekend Edition. I'm Scott Simon. This hour, Ron Elving on the week in politics. Then New York considers changes to state laws in the wake of the Cornell sexual assault case. And later, a fan recalls one of the most famous swings in baseball history 75 years ago today. Plus, D.L. Hughley on his new memoir of growing up in South Central L.A., where he joined the Blood street gang.
4: It's nothing that you set out to do. It's just you want to belong to something. And I don't have a romantic notion of it, but my connection to it was just wanting to be a part of something.
3: First, we have our newscast. 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
5: Live from NPR News in Washington, I'm Windsor Johnston. President Trump is taking his midterm campaign swing into more competitive territory. NPR's Franco Ordonez reports Trump will visit Ohio today after stops in Republican-dominated states.
6: The president is traveling to Vandalia, Ohio, to support Republican Senator John Husted, who is facing a tight race against Democratic former Senator Sherrod Brown. Brown is seeking a comeback after losing his Senate seat, while Husted is a relatively new incumbent. He has served in the Senate for just 2 years after being appointed to fill the seat vacated by J.D. Vance when Vance became vice president. Ohio could offer an early test of how Republicans in swing states navigate Trump heading into these midterms. They can either embrace the president and use his ability to energize the Republican base, or create some distance from him to appeal to more moderate voters. Trump is expected to travel to Nebraska next, another heavily red state. Franco Ordonez, NPR News, the White House.
5: A new court filing details the condition of the Tennessee woman who officials attempted to execute earlier this week. Attorneys for Krista Pike say she was placed on a ventilator and remained unconscious as hospital staff worked to save her life. Tony Gonzalez of member station WPLN in Nashville reports.
7: Krista Pike's legal team wants the Tennessee Department of Correction to preserve evidence and is asking a judge for help. They're also citing several months of warnings they had provided about a blood disorder that would make it difficult to insert an IV line. They were also concerned because prison staff had failed to insert a line during another lethal injection attempt in May. Now they say that the drug pentobarbital could have been sent into Pike's arm instead of her vein. Tennessee has struggled with lethal injections. 4 years ago, officials were found to have ignored protocols and mishandled drugs. For NPR News, I'm Tony Gonzalez in Nashville.
5: Diesel prices continue to climb, adding to the cost of getting kids to school. Colorado Public Radio's Ray Solomon reports 9 out of 10 school buses in the U.S. run on diesel, which hit a record high last month.
8: The soaring cost of diesel fuel is hitting school districts where it hurts, right in the transportation budget. Nathan Reimer is transportation director in the Jefferson County School District near Denver, Colorado.
9: You know, I didn't budget for a war in Iran to affect my diesel prices.
8: But some school districts have alternative bus fleets that run on electricity or fuels like propane, and they haven't been affected by high diesel costs. Most of those districts got federal funding for these school buses from the 2021 infrastructure law. The Trump administration halted that program earlier this year, calling it, quote, a disaster of wasteful spending. For NPR News, I'm Ray Solomon.

0: Men in Boulder, Colorado.
1: This is NPR News. The price of jet fuel has reached a record high. According to Airlines for America, the national average is about $4.39 per gallon. Kayak says domestic airfares now average more than $400. That's the highest level this year. Major League Baseball's divisional round of playoffs gets underway today with games in four cities. In Milwaukee, the Brewers will face the San Diego Padres in a matchup that raises questions about how much a team's payroll determines its ability to compete. Chuck Wormbach reports.
2: The Brewers have the best record in baseball during the regular season, despite having the smallest market size and a payroll in the bottom half of major league clubs. The Padres' payroll is in the top third, but Milwaukee fan John Mattis says his team can win the best of five series because it has more heart and manager Pat Murphy.
3: He does something right with those guys. I mean, he's got the right attitude. He leads them well. He does good things with them.
2: The possible salary cap and the competitive balance between teams are expected to be controversial issues during a potential labor dispute after this month's World Series. For NPR News, I'm Chuck Quirnbach in Milwaukee.
1: NPR has learned that the U.S. Coast Guard says it's searching off the coast of Nantucket this morning for a missing jet carrying six people. The Gulfstream aircraft was flying from Bermuda to Boston. Officials say the FAA lost contact with the plane early this morning. I'm Windsor Johnston, NPR News, in Washington.
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7: This is Weekend Edition from NPR News. I'm Scott Simon. Thank you for being with us. The midterm elections are a month away. Voters have a lot to consider between economic news, ongoing trade wars, and over 7 months of an actual war with Iran. NPR's Ron Elving joins us. Ron, thanks for being with us.
8: Good to be with you, Scott.
7: Lots of economic news this week. Underwhelming jobs report, rising mortgage rates, wage hikes not keeping up with inflation. All indicators hitting American families. What kind of effect do you think they might have on the midterms?
8: Voters are consumers first, and when they get hit in their wallets, they look for a way to hit back. And that target tends to be the party in power or the incumbents on the ballot. That's a long-standing truism in politics. And President Trump has given it extraordinary elevation by telling voters to pretend he is on the ballot, which, of course, he's not. But he's insisting that he is and that everything is not only rosy but golden. He says he gives his administration, quote, an A-plus on everything, unquote. Now, the truth is there were elements in this jobs report, manufacturing and construction jobs, for example, that the White House could be happy about. But it was well below expectations overall and also cut back the estimates of jobs created in previous months. So not what any president or any party wants in the last big report card before an election that still looks to be about economics. More than anything else, midterms turn on turnout, and anger and disappointment are far greater goads to voting than complacency or wishful thinking. So Vice President J.D. Vance can say people are focusing on the wrong things or being too impatient, but the Democrats have the easier case to make, blaming the Trump tariffs and Trump's war in the Middle East.
7: President Trump also turned down the most recent offer from Iran to end the war. Right now, we're uncertain if bombing will resume, and talks have stalled, right?
8: We don't really know the status of the talks. The latest, in reality, seems to be the additional aircraft carrier battle group steaming toward the region and 10,000 troops newly mobilized for possible action. Now, of course, that may be saber-rattling to boost the talks for a ceasefire, to put pressure on Iran. Trump keeps saying there'll be a ceasefire right after the election in America. But politically, he needs something positive to show for this war now, before the midterms that are endangering so many incumbents in Trump's party. Such a ceasefire on election eve might be real and lasting, or it might be a lot like some of Trump's other peace deals, such as he claims to have achieved between Hamas and Israel. But it would still be a better election day posture than the U.S. is in now.
7: The president gave a long interview with Time magazine, which comes as he's been especially, I think it's fair to say, combative with some media outlets trying to ban them from the White House and traveling with them on Air Force One. What stood out to you from that Time interview?
8: Trump has long had a fascination with Time, the magazine. It was at the peak of its influence when he was a young man, and being on its cover was an especially important confirmation of stardom. There were stories years ago about a mock-up Time cover with Trump on the cover at some of his golf resorts. Well, now, with this latest cover, he has been on the actual cover 56 times, more than anyone else in the magazine's history, eclipsing the previous record held by former President Richard Nixon. So this interview may have meant more to him than just another chance to perform in the media spotlight or fight another battle with other media figures. It could be seen as an early effort to fashion his own legacy in the media.
7: Ron, as we approach the midterms, what have you got your eyes on?
8: Right now, there's a lot of attention being paid to the seats the Democrats are targeting, including Trump states, such as Texas, recently Ohio, North Carolina, and Alaska, and even Kansas, where no Democrat has won a Senate seat since 1932. But I'm also watching the seats the Democrats need to defend if they want to take over the Senate. The seats they have now in New Hampshire, Michigan, and Minnesota, retirements have left them vulnerable in these states, and holding on to what you have is essential if you want to make a takeover push in the Senate.
7: NPR's Ron Elving, always good to talk to you, my friend. Thanks so much.
8: Thank you, Scott.
7: This next story contains descriptions of sexual assault. New York Governor Kathy Hochul announced she is appointing State Attorney General Letitia James as special prosecutor to take over the alleged rape case at Cornell University. The governor also said her office will look into ways to change state laws that could change how such cases are prosecuted in the future. NPR's Jacqueline Diaz joins us. Jacqueline, thanks for being with us.
0: Thank you.
7: This story, of course, has been in the headlines all week. Please remind us of the circumstances surrounding them.
0: Yeah, this has been a fast-moving case. Each day brought new revelations. But to take a step back, in mid-September, a woman who goes by Jane Doe filed a lawsuit against Cornell University and seven men who she says brutally raped her 2 years ago. In her lawsuit and statement to police back in 2024, she said she was drinking the night of the alleged attack at a frat house, but she said she increasingly became too intoxicated to consent to sexual activity, and she says these seven Cornell students assaulted her over several hours. Local prosecutors said at the time they were not filing criminal charges. Tompkins County District Attorney Matthew Van Houten said based on what he knew at the time, her case didn't meet the legal standards to pursue a criminal case.
7: Just what are the legal standards in New York State?
0: Well, right now, state law establishes a really high burden of proof for accusers to show they were physically helpless or otherwise unable to consent if they were raped. Under the law, a person may be found guilty of rape if they assault someone who is mentally disabled or too incapacitated to consent. Emily Miles is the executive director of the Alliance Against Sexual Violence. She says there's another key aspect to the law.
9: It generally requires that the intoxicating substance has been administered without the person's consent. And that's what leaves a serious gap when someone initially consumed a substance voluntarily, but later became too impaired to consent.
0: And that's what allegedly happened in the Cornell case. The former student said she was drinking before her assault, but over the course of several hours, she became too intoxicated to consent. Miles said current law just doesn't reflect the reality of so many rape cases, which mirror the allegations in the Cornell case.
7: What exactly does Governor Hochul propose to do about this?
0: Well, she's done a couple things this week. Like you said at the top, she appointed Attorney General Letitia James to take over the investigation from the local prosecutor. And Hochul says she wants to address those serious gaps in New York state law that led to Van Houten's decision not to pursue a criminal case.
10: It should not matter whether they chose to use drugs or alcohol. Voluntary intoxication is not a license for sexual assault or gang rape, period.
0: And she says her office is exploring options.
7: Is there momentum to get all of this done right now?
0: Well, so this is actually an issue that victim advocates like Miles and state lawmakers have been working on for a while. I spoke with New York State Assemblyman Jeffrey Dinowitz. He introduced a bill just this year that would have prohibited the use of a victim's intoxication as a defense in sex crimes when that victim can't really control or even make sense of someone else's behavior. But that measure didn't pass. He's hopeful, but any action likely won't happen until next year when the new legislative session starts.
7: NPR's Jacqueline Diaz, thanks so much for being with us.
0: Thank you.
7: Senator Eric Schmidt of Missouri may not have been exactly hawk-eyed at a Senate Judiciary Committee hearing this week. When he asked former special counsel Jack Smith if he had gone to an Atlanta Hawks basketball game in February of 2024, Schmidt implied that Smith met up in Atlanta with a district attorney who was investigating election fraud charges against then-former President Trump. Jack Smith said, "I definitely did not go to a Hawks game. I am sure of that." And Senator Schmidt replied, "I think you've already perjured yourself." Then he called him a villain and more names I'd rather not repeat at breakfast time on a Saturday morning. Further questioning from Senator Amy Klobuchar of Minnesota established that Special Counsel Smith had been to a basketball game that night, but not in Atlanta. He was in College Park, Maryland, to watch the Terps take on Caitlin Clark and the University of Iowa, the Iowa Hawkeyes, not the Atlanta Hawks. Senator Klobuchar, a Democrat, suggested to Senator Schmidt, a Republican, that might be the confusion over the names of the team, but perhaps you should have looked at it more carefully. I think people should have their facts straight before they accuse people. The names of sports teams can be confounding. If I invite you to a Panthers game, would you expect to meet me for a kickoff in North Carolina or a puck drop in Florida? But with Senator Schmidt's misstatement an innocent gaffe to be laughed off like Vice President Dan Quayle, inadvertently giving the wrong spelling for potato to a New Jersey sixth grader? Or was it a public effort to discredit Jack Smith with information that would not be hard to fact check? "We had information, of course, about him being at a basketball game," Senator Schmidt told KTVI-TV in St. Louis the next day. "My job is to ask the questions, and his job is to answer the questions. But I guess the one thing that Jack Smith and I can agree on is that we're a fan of college sports and college basketball." This is as close as the senator came to saying he'd made a mistake. For the record, the Iowa Hawkeyes won that night 93-85. Caitlin Clark scored 38 points. And I'll bet everyone who watched remembers exactly where they were that night.

0: Allen, Iowa. 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
3: I'm Windsor Johnston with these headlines. The G7 says it plans to release 100 million barrels of oil as the price of fuel continues to climb. The release will take place over the next 4 months, starting with diesel. AAA says the national average for a gallon of diesel is now $6.35. President Trump will travel to Ohio today. He's taking his midterm campaign swing into more competitive territory. His earlier stops, including one in Alabama last night, have been in Republican-dominated states. The Kennedy Center says it's moving its annual honors to another location in Washington, D.C. The award ceremony will be held away from the venue for the first time in history. I'm Windsor Johnston, NPR News in Washington.
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0: This is Weekend Edition from NPR News. I'm Scott Simon. In India, the world's largest democracy, thousands of people are protesting what they say is a systematic effort by the government to strike off electoral rolls, voters who are unlikely to favor the ruling Hindu Nationalist Party. NPR's Jia Hadid met some of them in Mumbai.
5: Crowds chant, "Where does vote theft happen?" in the office of the BJP. That's the party led by Prime Minister Narendra Modi. The protest was called by a youth-led political movement after an expose in a newspaper called The Indian Express. It reported on a series of potentially illegal and opaque moves that were overseen by the election commissioner, which led to 130 million people being struck off voter rolls during a nationwide revision of lists. The election commissioner is seen as a loyalist of the Prime Minister, Narendra Modi.
6: The story that came in the paper, that was the last straw for a lot of us.
5: That's a 35-year-old woman who turned up with her family and friends. She, like most protesters we spoke to, requested anonymity over fears of retribution.
6: People are finally fed up and they're like, you cannot take away my name from the voting list.
5: Her friend jumps in.
7: See, it's not a democracy if you don't have the right to vote. That's the basic thing, right?
5: The Indian Express expose came after a steady stream of articles in smaller outlets. Those articles reported that the commission had used new, opaque criteria to judge whether a person should still be on voter rolls, and the appeals process was sluggish, complicated. Some articles reported there was a concerted effort by Hindu nationalists to disenfranchise Muslims. While protests in Mumbai passed peacefully, even joyfully, in the capital New Delhi, local media reported that police detained some 500 people as they tried to gather. In one video shared by activists, a man calls out, "Police are punching protesters." The Delhi police also declared a ban on gatherings, even chanting slogans. Still, protesters say they'll regroup in New Delhi next Saturday. The Election Commission has not responded to the revelations in the Indian Express, but local media reported that following the expose in the Indian Express, the Election Commissioner asked officers to review lists of deleted voters to check if any were mistakenly removed. This youth-led movement has already posed one of the biggest challenges yet to the Modi government through mobilising thousands onto the streets. Just weeks ago, the movement forced the resignation of the Education Minister. Now, the Election Commissioner is in their sights. Dia Hadid, NPR News, Mumbai.
0: Tucked away in the Great Smoky Mountains of Western North Carolina, there is a mysterious tunnel attracting tourists who only want to do one thing.
8: 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I think it's just a really cool experience.
0: Ooh, the tunnel's part of what locals call the road to nowhere, but where was the road supposed to go and why did construction stop? 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Community colleges often train people for local jobs in Las Vegas. That could mean repairing slot machines in the Florida Keys. It could mean underwater photography. Right now in Northeast Louisiana, it means learning to build and maintain data centers. It is a polarizing industry to be investing in. A recent Gallup poll shows that most Americans do not want data centers built near their homes. But as Aubrey Juhas of the Gulf States Newsroom reports, one Louisiana community college is looking for a way to help its students benefit from the AI boom.
9: I'm going to pass around some safety glasses.
10: Fletch Batchelor is teaching students how to strip fiber optic cable. That's how data travels as pulses of light. Each strand is barely thicker than a human hair.
9: And this takes a little practice, guys.
10: At Louisiana Delta Community College in Monroe, about a dozen students are training to become data center technicians. Batchelor shows them how to strip the fiber's protective outer layers so one strand can be spliced to another, end to end.
9: Once you do strip that fiber, just be real careful with it. Don't stab yourself and into the hand, okay?
11: Almost got it.
10: Shanae Williams, a 35-year-old mom of four, gives it a try.
11: I keep cutting it.
10: She cuts through her strand instead of stripping it.
11: Let me try one more time. I think you got to be real gentle.
10: Williams is a certified nursing assistant, works the night shift, and is still in her scrubs.
11: I'm just getting to the point where I want to try something else.
10: After more than a decade, she only makes $16.25 an hour. Installing fiber, she could start at $20 an hour or a lot more.
11: This is something I can see doing because it's hands-on.
10: Local businesses often rely on community colleges to provide the training people need to work for them. In Northeast Louisiana, the biggest business right now is Meta. The tech giant is building its largest data center here, and it needs thousands of workers.
12: When a business comes to us and says, we need people to work here, we will turn around and say, well, what skills do they need?
10: Dan McCarty is Delta's director of trade programs. Last year, Meta approached them looking to partner up. That's how McCarty ended up creating two new credential programs, one for data center techs and another in construction, geared toward the Meta site. Both are just 4 weeks long. Meta and its contractors helped the school purchase equipment and provided training for instructors.
12: We had instructors that knew fiber, but maybe not the specific type of fiber that was needed for a data center.
10: The tech giant also promised $5 million in scholarships to help students take data center-related courses. Across the country, there's a growing backlash against data centers. Many local governments are pausing new construction amid concerns over their impact on the environment, utilities, and more. But multiple projects are planned in Louisiana, where some residents are upset they didn't get a say in whether data centers would be built near their homes. McCarty with Delta is focused on the positive.
12: We're not going to go tear it down. So as long as it's here, let's make the best of it. Let's grow with this if we can and look at the success stories that we're seeing.
10: That includes jobs, something that's been in short supply here for decades. More than 100 people have graduated from Delta's new program since January. All of them are working, McCarty says, and some are making life-changing money. Marcus Jackson wants in.
13: It's like, wow, this is here. It is huge.
10: Jackson is 20 years old, the youngest student in Delta's data tech class. He's also working on an associate's degree in IT. He hopes it will give him a chance to stick around at Meta after the construction wraps in about a decade and most of the jobs go away.
13: It's going to be my entry-level plan. It'll help me get my foot in the door.
10: Before, he thought he might have to leave home to find work. It's a common story in Louisiana. But with the Meta site just 30 minutes away,
13: it makes me kind of want to do stay at home, knowing that I'm going to be set. And I think everyone's same goal is just to make sure that they're stable with a good income.
14: They don't have to go off to work on a pipeline. They don't have to go off to work on the river.
10: Fletch Batchelor, Jackson's teacher, knows what it's like to have to leave home for a job. He worked in fiber for years on projects mostly outside the state.
14: I'm speaking from experience when I say that this is a real blessing for our community to have right now.
10: But the new technology also brings uncertainty.
15: Smartphones were just the beginning. Now we have to have somewhere to support all of them. And that's where you all come in.
10: When I visited Batchelor's class, a student asked a complicated question. By helping to power AI, are we killing our own jobs? Won't a machine be able to do this work? Batchelor assured them that whatever happens, fiber is the future of energy, communication. Your trade, he said, there's always going to be a demand for it, one way or another. For NPR News, I'm Aubrey Juhas in Monroe, Louisiana.
0: With apologies to historians, Revolutionary War reenactors, and the entire state of Massachusetts, a shot heard around the world happened 75 years ago, today, at the Polo Grounds in New York City. New York Giants had clawed their way back into the National League pennant race, going from 13 and a half games out to a tie with their loathed rivals, the Brooklyn Dodgers, forcing a three-game playoff to decide which team would face the Yankees in the World Series. In those days, it was always the damn Yankees. Game 1, Giants. Game 2, Dodgers. Game 3, bottom of the ninth. Dodgers up 4-2 and on the brink of winning the pennant when they call on pitcher Ralph Branca to close it out. Giants' Bobby Thompson at the plate, two men on base. He hit Branca's second pitch into the left field seats and set off what might be the most famous call in sports history.
16: Branca throws. There's a long drive. I said it to you, I believe. The Giants won the pennant. The Giants won the pennant. The Giants won the pennant. The Giants won the pennant. Bobby Thompson hits into the very back of the left field stand. The Giants won the pennant. And they're going crazy. They're going crazy.
0: A high school student named George Hirsch was at the Polo Grounds that day in 1951, but George Hirsch was a Dodgers fan. He's gracious enough to talk to us now. Thanks so much for being with us, Mr. Hirsch.
17: Yeah, good morning, Scott. Thank you.
0: So how'd you wind up at the Polo Grounds that day? I mean, there was school, wasn't there?
17: There was school, and I got to my homeroom at Nourishell High School that morning, and like everybody, we were talking about the game. And before you know it, I said to a few friends, you know, there's no advance ticket sale, of course, because no one had planned on this final game. Why don't we head out of here? And we jumped into my car, a 1937 Plymouth with a rumble seat, and off we went for the Polo Grounds.
0: I mean, this was like one of the most intense pennant races in history.
17: Yeah, it really was. And as you know, Scott, back then, baseball was really the sport in this country. And New York was the center of the baseball universe. Everybody had a team. I mean, if you didn't have a team back then, you just basically didn't have a pulse.
0: We heard a clip from Russ Hodges' famous call. But Red Smith, the great sports writer, wrote what is sometimes considered the greatest sports lead ever. Let me read. The art of fiction is dead. Reality has strangled invention. Only the utterly impossible, the inexpressibly fantastic, can ever be plausible again. So did you feel you were in the presence of history?
17: Absolutely. Oh, gosh. I felt I was at the center of the world. Certainly before Bobby Thompson swung at that second pitch, I just felt this is exactly where I would want to be at this very moment. And the next morning, the three of us came to school, and we were given these pink slips, which meant come to the principal's office. Not a good thing at all. And the vice principal, she was a disciplinarian named Loretta Coons. She kept us waiting, and then she brought us into her office, and she said, "Who among you are Dodger fans?" And three of us raised our hands, and she paused for a second, and she said, "Well, you've suffered enough." She said, "I'm a Giants fan." Yesterday, she said, "Scott, you probably saw the greatest game ever played. So here's what we're going to do. After school today, you're going to come back down here, and you're going to tell me all about the game, every detail, and then we're going to let it go."
0: Oh, now that's a wise educator.
17: Absolutely. I agree.
0: So it gets to be early October every year. A feeling comes over you?
17: Yeah, but, you know, I've never had that same love affair that I had with the Dodgers. It's just not the same. I love Shohei Ohtani. I think they're a great team and all that, but I just couldn't bear to be a L.A. Dodger fan. Just never seemed right to me.
0: Because they win too much?
17: Because they left Brooklyn. They left us in the lurch. You know, you just can't forgive them for that. So I didn't go to L.A. with them.
0: George Hirsch, former Brooklyn Dodgers fan, sharing some memories of the shot heard around the world. Thank you so much for being with us, and we'll look forward to next year, too.
17: Thank you, Scott.

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1: Well, good morning, my friends. It is your old buddy Luke Clayton, and welcome to this week's High Plains Outdoors. Let's visit with Mr. Larry Wysoon, who is in his truck heading up to southeastern Oklahoma to the Choctaw Hunting Lodge to go bear hunting. Larry's going to be in a bear stand, if you will, in a matter of a few hours. Larry, there's going to be a little road noise, I know, but thanks for sharing some of your travel time with us and talking about a bear hunt.
2: It's a lot of pleasure. You're right. And, you know, the bear season in Oklahoma, the archery season opened October the 1st. And unfortunately, I couldn't be there immediately like I had originally planned. But I am excited to get up there at that Choctaw Hunting Lodge. Like your thoughts are, it's one of my favorite places on earth. And I'm anxious to get there. Got a 10-point crossbow and some good broadheads all set, ready to go, tuned in. And now we need is a bear.
1: You bet. Well, we know there are some bear there and some big ones. I know our friend, David Cotton and Edgar both got bears. Edgar got one over 300 pounds up there. You know, the Choctaw Hunting Lodge is a special place, folks, and I'd like to invite you to go online to ChoctawHuntingLodge.com, the real good website, and you can learn more about it. Larry, I'll tell you what, I'm excited too, buddy, because after you get that bear down, and I think the percentages are very high that you're going to get you one, I'm going to be heading up. Of course, I live Kaufman County, a little east of Dallas. I'll be heading up there to join you. Hopefully, it'll work out next week, Monday or Tuesday or Wednesday, one of those days, with my 10-point crossbow, and see if I can harvest one of those fat, big antlered Oklahoma bucks, you know?
2: I got a feeling you're going to have a good chance. I'll tell you what, that deer population up there with the work that they've done through Dusty and Nicole, and of course Jody Sandifer heads up all the Choctaw land and those kind of things. They've done absolutely a fabulous job on the management program, and not just on whitetail deer, but turkeys and black bear and even squirrels when you get right down to it. So I'm looking forward to having you up there. We're going to see. Actually, we might even be able to rattle up a buck. It's a little bit early, but we're going to try.
1: Well, if anybody can get one in there, you can, Larry. I've rattled with you a bunch and done it solo. And like we did a show for one of my radio shows recently, folks, talking about it doesn't work all the time. We're talking about rattling in a big buck or a spike for that matter. But it when it works, it is so, so very exciting. Yeah, so you've got that 10-point crossbow honed in, and your shots, you're going to be hunting out of a ground, one of the pop-up see-through ground blinds, I believe, one of the big ones. And your shot's going to be probably within 30 yards, you think?
2: It ought to be 30 yards, anywhere from 20 to about 30 yards. Of course, this is a baited hunt, and, you know, normally those bear are real transient, particularly when there's a good acorn crop or a good mast crop. And a lot of the country in the lower end of the High Plains really doesn't have any acorns this year, even where they have oak trees. So hopefully that'll draw those bear and keep them there a little bit longer. And
1: yeah,
2: the beauty of sitting on a bear bait is you can watch a lot of things going on at the same time, because there'll be deer and hogs and all kinds of birds. So I'm anxious to spend some time there in that blind.
1: You bet. I talked to our friend Mike Ford up in Red River County, which is on the south side of the Red River, on the Texas side. He said there are zero acorns up in Red River County, up in that area. So I'm going to bet up in Oklahoma there's not a heavy acorn crop. I might be wrong, but where I live, there must be 25 big oaks where I live, and I hadn't found one acorn on those. So baiting food supplies should really help. I'm going to use some of Mr. Sam Ohl's, he calls it up close juice. Deer can't stand to be, when they smell that, they come in. So maybe we can get on video just a buck that I might be able to shoot over some of Sam Ohl's, what he calls up close juice. I've had some good results with it around the house just testing it, Larry. And you know what? We need about 5 hours, but we don't have it. We're out of time. I want to wish you a happy, successful hunt. And hopefully in a matter of two or three or four days, I'll be able to join you up there, Larry.
2: See you up there, and I'll keep you updated.
3: Windsor Johnston with these headlines. The G7 has agreed to release 100 million barrels of oil from its reserves. The release will begin immediately and continue over 4 months. The move is aimed at easing rising fuel prices. President Trump heads to Ohio today to campaign for Republicans ahead of the midterms. Last night, he rallied supporters in Alabama to boost GOP candidates. Today's stop takes him into more competitive territory. The Paramount-Skydance merger with Warner Brothers Discovery is expected to be finalized by Tuesday. The deal would combine major film studios, streaming services, CNN, and CBS News. The two studios are expected to keep their separate identities. I'm Windsor Johnston, NPR News in Washington.
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0: This is Weekend Edition from NPR News. I'm Scott Simon. Let's ask Dale Hughley to read from his new memoir about the neighborhood where he grew up in South Central L.A., a place called The Fives.
5: Every block had a rhythm. Choppers overhead, pit bulls barking, boom boxes battling from open windows. Kids double-dutched in driveways and raced on busted big wheels, their laughter bouncing off garage doors. Talk everywhere. And if you stood still long enough, the block would tell you everything.
0: His new book is called Charlie's Boy, and a caution to our listeners that our conversation mentions domestic violence and child abuse. Dale Hughley, one of the original kings of comedy, star of a sitcom called The Hughleys, and host of his own national radio show. That doesn't take much, does it? Joined us now from our studios in Culver City, California. Thank you so much for being with us.
5: Well, thank you for having me. It's a pleasure.
0: Charlie's Boy, because you are. Could we get you to tell us about your father?
5: Well, I think my father was typical of men that age. He didn't talk a lot. Charlie's Boy is titled that because he would always call me boy. He would never call me my name. I resented that early, but then later on I came to realize that that was his stamp of ownership. That was saying, my boy, there he is, my boy. And so after a long time, it became a source of pride.
0: And I guess we should add, he was your stepfather, wasn't he?
5: Yes. I didn't know that for a very long time. I think I was maybe 10, 11, or 12 when I found out. But I could have lived with that lie my entire life. It was not a truth that I needed to know. But I know from that moment on, when I found out he was my stepfather, something was different and has been to this day.
0: What?
5: One thing, it answered a lot of questions when I found out he was my stepfather, because he wasn't a warm man toward me or my brother. Like, he wasn't mean, but he wasn't warm. He's very warm to my sisters, but there seemed to be a perceptible level of distance that I always been able to pick up on. And then when I got that information, it answered that question for me.
0: Fair to say you had a difficult relationship with your mother?
5: Yes, that's fair to say. But I think there's a certain amount of grace that you give people when you find yourself kind of walking down their paths. But my mother was a very young woman when she got married. She was 14 or 15. She married my biological father. My father, Hughley, was actually friends with my biological father, and they were in the service together. He meets my mother, is taken with her. My father, of course, was a bit of a cad, so he ends up breaking my mother's heart. She ends up running away with Hughley. I ended up being born to him, but she was a young woman who had, you know, four kids by three different men by the time she was 18. And so I knew that I looked like my biological father, who was the love of her life. So imagine being a constant reminder, and for my father, imagine being the reminder of a place in the woman you love that you'll never have. So I think part of the thing she tried to do was to be hard on me because she never wanted to see how much she loved my father. So I thought that it was a bit of thou protest too much. So she was always meaner to me, a little more distant to me.
0: You slept in the closet?
5: Yes.
0: Why?
5: I knew my mother was troubled. Like, my mother set my father's bed on fire. My mother would do incredibly... She attacked my sister with screwdrivers. She did a lot of things. And I was so sure that she was going to kill me in the middle of the night that I would make my bed up and sleep in the closet from the time I was 14, time I was 16, something like that. Because I was like, if she goes off, I'm going to be the only one survive. And that was, you know, that's the way you think when you're a kid. But I was so certain that she was going to do that I slept in the closet. I would make myself a dummy in the bed and I would sleep in the closet.
0: But you learned, or you're taught yourself something about laughter.
5: Yes. Yes. That was when I started to get that I didn't need as much as other people did. Some people are cactuses and some people are roses. And I think that I was more of a cactus than a rose.
0: You mean you didn't need what? Love? Attention?
5: I guess I didn't need the physical manifestations of it. I never needed for people to tell me they were proud of me. I never needed for people to tell me that they loved me. I never needed that. If I did need it, I convinced myself that it wasn't vital to me.
0: You write in the book that you learned a joke could be armor.
5: Yes. I think that all of us, no matter where we are and where we're from, your gifts reveal themselves to you, whether it's academic or athletics. But I learned that it could disarm my mother. It could make girls attracted to me. It could make people take notice of me. It became a secret weapon.
0: How did you become a Blood? This is a pretty notorious street gang.
5: I think that it is nothing that you set out to do. It's just you want to belong to something. I don't have a romantic notion of it, but my connection to it was just wanting to be a part of something. I wanted to feel important, wanted to be seen, and wanted to be valued.
0: And then one day there was dead roses on your doorstep.
5: I used to take my mother's car.
0: Yeah.
5: So I would turn it on, put it in park, push it down the street, and drive. And we caused a lot of mayhem. And so the car was pretty infamous. And me not thinking that, you know, because she never knew I had the car, but every night I would sneak out, or oftentimes I would sneak out. One night, my mother's driving home, they see the car, they think it's me in the car, and they shoot up the car.
0: Yeah.
5: And I acted, of course, like I didn't know what was going on. And then a couple of days later, there were dead roses on my mother's porch, and then they sent me to Ohio.
0: Yeah, Aunt Irene, right?
5: Yes.
0: Did that give you a glimpse of something else?
5: I didn't recognize or realize the impact of what was happening. And my Aunt Irene was the sweetest woman and would listen to me. And I just, where I was angry and filled with angst and not necessarily knowing what would happen, it became a place that I loved and never wanted to leave.
0: I've got to ask you, you're here with us now speaking so lucidly, perceptively, calmly about some very sad things.
5: Yeah.
0: What made a difference to you?
5: I think living, like anything else, you remember the good and you get rid of the bad, and then this process of having to write and to draw from this thing to write this book made me have to sit in things that I kind of breeze through and have forgotten about.
0: I want to get back to Charlie, if I can. Your father, right? We
5: yes.
0: can get rid of the step.
5: Yes.
0: You wind up, for reasons I won't go into here, wondering if you came through for him in all ways. And I guess it's none of my business, but I want to tell you, I think you gave Charlie a sense of purpose.
5: Well, let's hope so.
0: Does he, remembering him, help you be the kind of father you want to be now?
5: You know, my daughters said something that was so funny to me. They said, I want a man who's just like you and a man who's nothing like you, which is interesting to me because in baseball, if I bat 500, I'm a superstar. So
0: yeah,
5: I guess in fatherhood, it'd be the same thing.
0: Dale Hughley, his new book, a memoir written with Jeffrey Gray, is Charlie's Boy. Thank you so much for being with us.
5: Thank you, man. Thank you.
0: Okay. A country singer walks onto a disco dance floor. Not a setup for a joke. Miranda Lambert, one of the most successful and respected stars in Nashville, has just released her new album, Crisco, which, yes, indeed, is a sincere and deeply invested mashup of country and disco. And as reporter Julie Hyde of Nashville Public Radio discovered, it is the end result of an evolution years in the making.
6: When Miranda Lambert introduced herself more than two decades ago, she was a steely-eyed young Texas singer-songwriter with me against the world attitude. Forget your high society, I'm soaking it in kerosene. Her hard-edged vision of country music was all undiluted twang and salty wit. Gradually, she fine-tuned her approach enough to achieve broader goals. Winning over country radio, headlining arenas, and earning platinum sales, critical acclaim, and just about every award the country music industry hands out many times over. She managed to become a superstar without shedding her riveting idiosyncrasies. What didn't interest her at all was pop crossover, which makes 2026 an interesting time for Lambert. For one, because she had a hand in creating the biggest song of the year in any genre. She's from Texas, I can tell by the way he's just stepping around the room. Lambert co-wrote and co-produced Choosin' Texas by young country contender Ella Langley, and it's broken pop chart records to Lambert's delight.
7: If this is what brings people to country music and they can stay a while and understand that we've been cool the whole time, they just figured that out. Let's go. I love that. Drinking Jack all by myself.
6: He's choosing Texas, I can tell. Choosing Texas is a throwback ballad that nods to early 80s urban cowboy sleekness, which means it has a few things in common with Lambert's own 2026 album. Crisco summons the sensibilities of an earlier era when country was open to absorbing outside influence.
7: A country disco record? That wasn't on my bingo card.
6: The exploration that ultimately brought Lambert there began when she partied at World Pride in New York in 2019 with her brother and his husband.
7: All they were playing was like Reba and Dolly and Loretta and all these remixes. And everyone was dancing their ass off. And I was like, I always say I want to be them, but I haven't done that.
6: In 2021, Lambert took the step of commissioning a remix of her song Tequila Does from Nashville producer and DJ Jesse Frazier, a specialist in bridging country and pop. Because he don't love me like tequila. That kicked off an unlikely songwriting partnership. With the help of Chris Stapleton, Lambert and Frazier wrote a duet inspired by Kenny Rogers and Dolly Parton's early 80s classic Islands in the Stream that set the tone for Crisco. Lambert knows that feel-good, soft-rocking sound, sometimes referred to as country-politan, might be a surprise to longtime fans.
7: It's not three chords and crying my beer, because that's my norm, or burn your house down, but that song just set us on a path.
6: To guide the making of Crisco, Frazier created a playlist that he dubbed Miranda-politan.
8: Well, we even have some ABBA, obviously Rhinestone Cowboys.
9: This is the Harry Nilsson song.
8: Obviously the Bee Gees all over
9: Tons
8: this.
9: Of Eagles vibes.
8: I needed to have either a Dusty or Nancy Sinatra feel.
9: Obviously
8: on
9: Fleetwood.
8: But specific Fleetwood. So it's not all country-politan. Some stuff we put on this list was just to kind of help us live in the melodic sensibilities and the chord changes of that era.
6: The immersion continued in the studio. Frazier made it part of his production duties to arrive early and install disco balls. Lambert and Frazier thoroughly enjoyed getting swept up in an aesthetically exacting creative process, one that yielded extravagant silken textures, sweeping string arrangements, and supreme polish. All of that listening to lush vintage sounds shifted Lambert's attention towards crafting romantic widescreen melodies she hadn't attempted before.
7: Not with this.

Hearing her conjure dance floor fantasies may seem like quite the departure, but it's also her way of carrying on the expansive vision of Dolly Parton and other female country stars by reaching out to her LGBTQ+ fans with this club-ready music.

0: And like Parton before her, Lambert relishes the thought of inspiring drag performances.
1: If I make it into like drag shows and I'm a staple there, I feel like that's a different level of iconic and I'm chasing it for sure.
0: Meanwhile, Lambert's been helping an artist from country's next generation achieve a true pop culture breakthrough. She contributed mightily to Ella Langley's album Dandelion as writer and producer. And as Langley weathers the whirlwind that comes with its blockbuster single Choose in Texas, topping the all-genre Billboard Hot 100 chart longer than any other song in history, Lambert's cheering her on.
1: I want to sit here at home on my porch with a glass of wine and FaceTime her wherever she is in the world and hear about all of her journeys because I went on some of those already. And I'm a little bit tired.
0: For all her success over the last two decades, having any sort of pop chart presence is as new for Lambert as dabbling in disco.
1: You don't get very many firsts when you're 23 years in. You just don't.
0: Lambert's still looking for her next big thing. She's developed an interest in helping new artists find their footing. And not just Langley. She signs rising Texas talent to her record label imprint and packs her schedule with songwriting sessions for others.
1: I didn't really have, like, other artists writing songs with me or sewing into my life in a mentorship way. I feel like I'm supposed to do it.
0: Frazier's seen how rare it is for a big name like Lambert to embrace a supporting role.
2: The amount of intimidation, if you write with a young person and they're like, oh, Miranda Lambert's in the room, and she has the ability to make them feel comfortable.
0: That says a lot about Lambert's mentality these days.
1: I feel like I'm the same exact person, just calmed down a little bit.
0: And not opposed to smoothing things out musically. For NPR News, I'm Julie Height in Nashville.

0: This is Weekend Edition from NPR News. I'm Scott Simon.
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4: 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Yeah, we'll be

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2: From NPR News in Washington, D.C., this is Weekend Edition. I'm Scott Simon. This hour, this month's jobs numbers. Then a proposal in California to tax billionaires divides Democrats. Stories from people who were in foster care institutions after having their disabilities misdiagnosed. And NPR's Daniel Burke and Scott Detrow on their new book, Tracing the Life of Robert Prevost, From the South Side of Chicago to the Papacy. As a bishop in Peru, he was a hands-on spiritual leader.
3: One year for Palm Sunday, they ran out of palms, so Bishop Prevost takes a machete, goes to a nearby palm tree, and hacks down some palms to distribute.
2: First, we have our newscast. Today is Saturday, October 3rd, 2026.
4: Live from NPR News in Washington, I'm Windsor Johnston. G7 nations say they're planning to release 100 million barrels of oil from the reserves to help ease rising fuel prices. The release will begin immediately and continue over the next 4 months, with diesel released first. President Trump had threatened to halt U.S. diesel exports unless Europe tapped its stockpiles. White House economic advisor Kevin Hassett says Europe has substantial supplies available.
5: The Europeans have a different strategic reserve than the U.S. Ours is crude, and theirs is refined product. And they have a massive, massive amount of refined product, especially diesel. And so we think that they have room probably to help the world economy right now.
4: AAA says the price for a gallon of diesel now averages $6.35. The price of jet fuel has hit record highs. According to Airlines for America, the national average is about $4.39 per gallon. President Trump's proposed triumphal arch in Washington, D.C. is getting closer to final approval. NPR's Rachel Treisman reports the project appears to be moving ahead despite public opposition and an ongoing lawsuit.
6: A federal panel packed with Trump allies abruptly canceled the historic preservation review process for his proposed arch last month, sidestepping one of the last remaining hurdles. Concerned citizens this week joined veterans and Democratic lawmakers in Memorial Circle to speak out against it. John Gunderson is one of the Vietnam War veterans and retired Foreign Service members that has sued the government to block the arch, which would tower over Arlington National Cemetery.
7: I hope people look at this. They look at it in a logical, nonpartisan way. It's a waste of taxpayers' money. Stop the arch.
6: Even if the arch does proceed, Democrats at the protest said they would fight to knock it down. Rachel Treisman, NPR News.
4: For nearly 50 years, the federal government has said segregating people with disabilities in institutions is in most cases an act of discrimination. NPR's Janaki Mehta reports the Trump administration disagrees.
8: The Justice Department began shifting its position back in June, saying states didn't have to integrate people with disabilities into their communities to follow the law. It all culminated in a court case last week when a federal judge agreed to strip the concept, even the word integration, out of federal rules. That doesn't change laws that protect integration, but experts like Jennifer Mathis, a disability rights lawyer, say it sends a clear message.
9: It is a signal to states. The federal government thinks they have permission to go institutionalize people.
8: Although the law hasn't changed, federal enforcement already has. Janaki Mehta, NPR News.
4: You're listening to NPR News from Washington. A new study shows eating with another person may help manage blood sugar. Researchers gave two groups of participants the same amount of bread to eat, then measured how their blood sugar rose and recovered. NPR's Burley McCoy reports.
10: In one group, the participants ate their bread alone. In the other, someone else was in the room. And they found the social eaters recovered quicker. That is, their blood sugar didn't spike as high or came back down quicker, or both. Lead author and behavior

0: Behavioral neuroscientist Shir Adzeel says this might be because humans are social animals.
1: If my brain develops in a social context, my brain learns to regulate my glucose levels in social proximity.
0: She says other people may be a social cue the brain uses to start processing sugar earlier, for example, by releasing insulin, which helps regulate blood sugar. The results appear in the journal Science Advances. Burleigh McCoy, NPR News.
2: The FDA has closed its investigation into this year's Cyclospora outbreak, the largest on record in the U.S. The agency says evidence strongly links iceberg lettuce to nearly 13,000 cases nationwide. Inspectors found the parasite in a drainage ditch at a lettuce farm in Mexico and in a wastewater tank at a processing facility. Investigators still don't know exactly how the contamination occurred. Taylor Farms, which distributed the lettuce, blames an independent grower and says it no longer uses that supplier. I'm Windsor Johnston, NPR News in Washington.
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4: Blue Note Records was founded in 1939 by German immigrant Alfred Lion. Known for traditional bebop and cool jazz, Blue Note is now led by iconic producer Don Was, who shares his journey in music with artists Herbie Hancock, Van Morrison, and Aaron Neville. I'm Nick Spitzer. Join me for American Roots from PRX.
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6: This is Weekend Edition from NPR News. I'm Scott Simon. Thank you for being with us. The U.S. Labor Department reports that the economy added fewer new jobs last month than expected, and unemployment rose a bit. It's now at 4.2%. We're joined now by Betsy Stevenson, a professor of economics and public policy at the University of Michigan. She was, of course, a member of President Obama's Council of Economic Advisors. Professor Stevenson, thanks so much for being with us.
7: Oh, it's great talking with you this morning.
6: 29,000 new jobs. What do you see in these latest numbers?
7: Well, what I see is a continuation of a low hire labor market. And that is a labor market where if you have a job, you're doing okay. You can hang on to it, but it's hard to get a new job. And that hurts not only the people who need to enter the labor market or have lost their job, but it actually also hurts the people who are employed because most wage gains, big wage gains, come from changing jobs. So that was the other thing we saw in this report, is that on average, people's wages are not keeping up with inflation.
6: In recent months, a majority of the new jobs have gone to women, though in this report it was more equal than previous months. What's going on?
7: Well, you and I have talked about this before, so I looked at this longer trend because you're right. This month, it was more even. 14,000 of the 29,000 jobs went to women. But if we actually look since July, 100% of the jobs have gone to women. And we now see that women hold 50.1% of the jobs. And this is almost completely explained by the fact that almost all the hiring in our labor market is being driven by healthcare. That is a area where we still need people, and women are the majority of the workers in that industry, and it is growing. That is the engine of job growth, which is very confusing for some people because AI is the engine of GDP growth, but it has not been an engine for job growth.
6: Unemployment among black workers rose sharply, full percentage point. That is now more than double the rate for white workers. What do you see in that?
7: Well, what I see is a series of patterns that reflect a labor market that we're not in a recession, but I wouldn't call this a strong labor market. And what happens in a weak labor market is all sorts of workers who are used to being able to churn and change jobs frequently find themselves getting left out. Now, when we break down the unemployment rate, to groups like Black workers, we do see a lot more volatility. So when you see a big jump in a month, I always want to have a little bit of caution. That's why you're hearing some caution in my voice. Mm. But I think it's symbolic of a labor market that matches the K-shaped economy. People who are doing well are still doing well. And any kind of worker who's struggling to get their foot in the door, keep their foot in the door, get a promotion to the next thing, those are the people who are really struggling right now. And I think that's why we're seeing this real increasing anger over the labor market, because there's no openings and breaks for people to get. I mean, obviously there's still job openings, but what we've seen is a decline in the availability of opportunities, which has led fewer people to quit jobs. If you're afraid to quit your job, Scott, because you think you'll never find another one, then you can't create another opening for someone else.
6: And that has the effect of depressing wages, which doesn't keep up with inflation.
7: Exactly. And it's just a vicious cycle that leaves everybody sort of worse off. We're all much better off in the labor market if we can all chase our dreams, find those new opportunities. And what is the opportunity we're leaving for something else is someone else's opportunity to get ahead.
6: In the minute we have left, what other data are you looking for between now and Election Day?
7: Well, I'm looking at consumer confidence, because there's always this, disconnect. People say that they are really unhappy about the economy, but we did see some job growth in leisure and hospitality and people going out to restaurants. So the question is, are they really putting their, are they doing what they believe? Are they showing behavior that's indicative of being frightened? Because that will start to slow the economy down. But I do think it's time for every policymaker to have jobs and affordability front of mind, because that's certainly the front of mind of most Americans.
6: Betsy Stevenson, economist and professor at the University of Michigan, thank you so much for being with us again.
7: I love talking with you.
6: This week, the U.S. Supreme Court agreed to take up President Trump's mandatory immigration detention policy, and that is the focus of this week's immigration briefing. A weekly look at the Trump administration's immigration crackdown. This week, we're looking at Cuban Americans in Miami and their reaction to the president's aggressive enforcement operations in southern Florida. NPR immigration reporter Sergio Martinez Beltran joins us now. Sergio, thanks so much for being with us.
8: Good to be with you, Scott.
6: This week, the Supreme Court agreed to look at the legality of the administration's policy that denies bond hearings for detained immigrants in the U.S. What do we know about this policy?
8: This policy is part of President Trump's efforts to deport as many immigrants as possible. And at the core of this case, the Supreme Court will take up is whether immigrants in the interior of the U.S. have a right to a bond hearing to decide whether they must stay in detention while they fight their deportation. Now, the Trump administration has said immigrants should face mandatory indefinite detention without hearings while they challenge their removal. The justices will only decide this term on whether this policy violates current federal law. They're not taking up the broader legal question of whether Trump's policy violates constitutional due process protections. So far, though, the appeal courts have been split on this question. Although most have ruled this mandatory detention violates due process and federal law because they're holding people without a bond hearing.
6: And how are the administration's actions different from what past presidents have done?
8: So other presidents have interpreted the law to apply only to those immigrants who have just crossed the border. Those folks were the ones to face mandatory detention. But for the Trump administration, it applies to immigrants who have been in the interior of the U.S. for years, some for many decades. You know, these folks have built families and businesses in the U.S., and the vast majority have no criminal record. So, yeah, I mean, it's very different to what we've seen with other administrations.
6: And how many people are in immigration detention right now?
8: Well, the last batch of government data was released in July, and it shows that there were about 66,000 immigrants in detention. Nearly 71% of detainees have no criminal convictions. But we know August was a very active month, so that number of detention might be higher. The Department of Homeland Security says ICE agents arrested nearly 51,000 immigrants in August. That's a monthly record high, Scott. The Trump administration says overall, it has deported over 600,000 immigrants so far.
6: Thousands of those deported are Cubans.
8: Mm-hmm.
6: This is a group of the population that historically has supported Republicans and many of President Trump's policies. You were in Miami recently reporting on Cubans there. What did you find?
8: Well, there's a lot of discontent and frustration among Cubans and Cuban Americans in South Florida. A big part of it is because the Trump administration has said that many Cubans who arrived in the U.S. during the Biden administration do not qualify to get a permanent residency through the Cuban Adjustment Act. That's a Cold War era law that protected Cubans fleeing communism. Now, that change is currently being challenged in court. But in the meantime, Cubans have been deported to third countries like Mexico, where the administration has sent nearly 6,000 Cubans. And many others have been sent to African countries, including Aristides Fernandez Garcia. He was deported to the Central African Republic. He told NPR he's gotten sick there. He's still in detention, and he feels he has lost precious time.
9: El tiempo con la familia, el tiempo con esa persona que ya le quedaba.
8: Time with family, time with older people, those who have less time left, he says. That's something you can't recover, not even with millions of dollars. For now, the U.S. Supreme Court has allowed the Trump administration to continue with the third country deportations, but the court has agreed to take up this issue as well this term.
6: And Sergio, what have been some of the political consequences of these policies with Cubans and other Latino groups in South Florida?
8: Well, so far, it doesn't look great for Trump and his party. You know, I talked to many Cubans and Cuban Americans who say they feel disappointed. They are scared. They're angry at Trump's policies. You know, many of the Cubans felt that Trump's crackdown was not going to reach them, in part because Cubans have been historically shielded from shifting immigration policies. But that's not the case anymore. That's what Michael Bustamante told me. He teaches Cuban American history at the University of Miami.
10: People who have been here for 30, 40 years are often elderly or often vulnerable. They're being deported to Mexico, to southern Mexico, not really having a path to immigration status in Mexico either. They're sort of stateless, effectively, as a result of this.
8: And now we're seeing more Republican elected officials denounce or push back against Trump on this issue. Congresswoman Maria Elvira Salazar, who represents South Florida and has been a staunch Trump supporter, she released an ad recently telling Trump that Hispanics who helped get him elected in 2024 now feel betrayed and that his immigration policies have gone too far. She's in a tight re-election race. But this discontent goes way beyond Florida, Scott. In West Virginia, Republican Senator Jim Justice said recently the Trump administration should take a step back, acknowledge it's doing something wrong, and adjust its immigration enforcement approach. And all of this is happening, of course, as we're just a month away from the midterm elections.
6: NPR Sergio Martinez Beltran with this week's immigration briefing. Sergio, thanks so much.
8: You're welcome.

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1: Looking back on October 3rd, on this date in 1891, the original Hansford County Courthouse in Hansford, Texas, was outfitted with furniture and other necessities. The county judge was ordered by the court to buy furnishing and supplies for the new courthouse. Approval was given to buy 2 dozen chairs, 2 stoves, 2 tons of coal, a case of coal oil, 3 hanging lamps, sufficient lumber to make a judge's stand and benches, and a half dozen cuspidors. The town of Hansford served as the county seat of Hansford County until 1917, when the county seat was moved to nearby Spearman, Texas. A new courthouse was constructed, and all government offices moved to Spearman as well. For High Plains Public Radio, I'm Lynn Boitano.
2: I'm Windsor Johnston with these headlines. Officials in the United Arab Emirates say an attack aboard a Fly Dubai flight to Tel Aviv this week was an attempted terrorist attack, though a motive remains unknown. Investigators say the co-pilot attacked the captain, then tried to take control of the plane. The flight had 182 people on board, many of them Israeli. President Trump takes his midterm campaign swing to Ohio today. He held a rally in Mobile, Alabama last night to support Republican candidates. The stop in Ohio brings him into more competitive territory. The price of diesel continues to rise in the U.S. AAA puts the national average at $6.35 per gallon. I'm Windsor Johnston, NPR News in Washington.
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0: This is Weekend Edition from NPR News. I'm Scott Simon. A proposal on the ballot in California would charge that state's billionaires a one-time tax worth tens of billions of dollars in revenue. Senator Bernie Sanders is scheduled to be in California this weekend at rallies for the proposal. But other Democrats, including California's Governor Gavin Newsom, are campaigning against it. We're joined now by Marisa Lagos from KQED in San Francisco. Marisa, thanks so much for being with us.
4: Thanks for having me.
0: What are voters being asked?
4: Yeah, this is known as Proposition 40. It was proposed by a labor union that represents healthcare workers. They're asking voters to impose a one-time 5% tax on billionaires' overall assets, so a wealth tax, not just on their annual income or capital gains, but things like stocks, bonds, businesses. It's estimated that more than 200 billionaires live in the state, so, you know, a tech executive worth $100 billion might have to pay around $5 billion under this. And the money would be used to backfill the steep federal budget cuts that were made under President Trump's so-called Big Beautiful Bill. Those cuts will push more than 3 million Californians off Medicaid.
0: Why do proponents say people should vote for it?
4: Yeah, they say Republicans made those health care reductions in order to pay for deep tax cuts for the wealthiest Americans. So the union pushing this argues the tax is fair. I talked to Dave Reagan. He's president of that union that wrote Prop 40. He says the wealth of California billionaires is about $2.3 trillion.
5: It has more than tripled in the last 7 years. And 70% of that $2.3 trillion is in publicly traded stocks. And when the value of that grows, it's all beyond the reach of the tax system.
4: And so this is also garnering support from other labor groups, the state Democratic Party, and some high-profile progressives like Senator Bernie Sanders, who's campaigning this week in California alongside Congressman Ro Khanna.
0: But Democratic Governor Gavin Newsom is opposed. Why?
4: Yeah, and it's not just Newsom. You have groups like Planned Parenthood, the California Teachers Association lining up against it, and of course, most of the billionaires who have spoken out themselves, not surprisingly. I mean, they basically say that this is going to drive rich people out of the state, that it's going to result in less business in California, lower state revenues, and that all of that will hurt schools and police and other programs. That's one big reason the teachers union is opposed. I should note that Newsom says he does support a national wealth tax on billionaires, so it couldn't just drive the rich to move from one state to another.
0: Is there some potential political peril for a Democrat, like Governor Newsom, opposing the tax at a time when, according to polls, Americans are increasingly concerned about wealth inequality?
4: I've been asking the same question. It certainly seems like a risk for Newsom, who's thought to be eyeing a presidential run in 2028. Like, will voters believe him? Will they make a distinction between a state billionaire tax and a federal one? I spoke with Jim Kessler at Third Way, the center-left think tank. He thinks this could actually play to Newsom's advantage if he runs in 2028.
6: Because the top issue for Democratic primary voters in presidential elections is this person electable? And they don't think someone overly progressive is electable.
4: Kessler says if the proposition fails in California, it could be a setback for the goals of progressives and of taxing the rich. But he still thinks that basically every Democrat in 2028 will be running on some sort of platform of taxing the rich. So he doesn't see whatever happens in this race as definitive for the Democratic Party.
0: Marisa Lagos from KQED. She co-hosts the podcast Political Breakdown, where they've been talking about Prop 40 and other midterm politics. Marisa, thanks so much.
4: Thank you.
0: And now it's time for sports.

0: time of the year, playoff time. WNBA and Major League Baseball, too. Our friend Howard Bryant joins us. Howard, thanks for being with us.
1: Good morning, Scott Simon. How are you?
0: I'm fine, thanks. Last night, the Golden State Valkyries overcame a 16-point deficit, beating the Dallas Wings in the deciding Game 3 of their series. They go on to face the Las Vegas Aces. The defending champions advanced by edging the Indiana Fever. Many ways, this has been a vexing season for the Fever, hasn't it?
1: Well, it's been a polarizing season. I mean, it's a fascinating year. Let's not forget that they've got the most visible, most marketable player in the game with Caitlin Clark. They also have the most polarizing player in Sophie Cunningham, and they're the most polarizing team, probably one of the most polarizing teams in sports. I don't know if they were, they weren't favored to win this series, but the way they went out, obviously the physical play has been a big deal on Caitlin Clark, and clearly the offseason will be very interesting to see if Stephanie White, the coach, returns. It will be very interesting to see how much we talk about distractions so much in sports and how much this culture war in this country is still going to affect a single basketball team. Let's not forget that that the Fever were the team that that congressional leaders and, of course, the president came out and talked about attacks on Caitlin Clark because of her being white, even though there are plenty of very good, great white players in the WNBA. The bottom line is that this is a very, very good team that has a lot of tumult around them, and this early playoff exit did not help. It will be really, really interesting to see what they do in the offseason, and also what Caitlin Clark does as a player. Yeah. All eyes are on her, and she has a lot of growing up to do as a player, and she has a lot of there's a huge upside, but these are all professional players. They're great players, and Asia Wilson showed that she's the best player in the game in that elimination game. 36 points, wonderful event.
0: Baseball, they've decided to go on without the Cubs or the Red Sox. I can't believe it. But let me ask you, today's divisional series, Cleveland versus the Holy White Sox, Braves versus the Dodgers, Yankees versus Rays, Padres versus the Brew Crew, what are you going to be looking for?
1: Well, we know who the Pope is voting for.
0: Yes.
1: And the White Sox, I'm focusing on the White Sox. I mean, I know the previous shows we've done, Scott, we've talked a lot about the 102-win Milwaukee Brewers who have never been to the World Series, who are really in put-up or shut-up mode right now. The Dodgers are the two-time defending they're the two-time defending champions. You know, Cleveland's great. But let's talk about Chicago. After they won the World Series in 2005, that was the last time the Chicago White Sox won a playoff series since 1917.
0: Yeah.
1: It's not a misprint. I mean, that's a lot of losing. They've lost they've lost 100 games the last 3 years. I mean, they only won 84 games, but, this year they're in the playoffs. They've got a chance to go to the ALCS. They're playing a division rival. I'm focusing on them. Obviously, I think Yankees and Tampa Bay, that's going to be a great series. It's very weird. It feels like the old hockey playoffs where you're playing your division rivals in the playoffs. But and then let's not forget also, I think Braves-Dodgers will be a great series because they may be the two best teams, even though really Milwaukee's got to, they've got to do it. But Chicago, Milwaukee are the ones I'm watching.
0: I agree. Howard Bryant, thanks so much.
1: Oh, my pleasure, Scott.
0: The numbers for children with disabilities in foster care are bleak. An NPR investigation obtained federal data and found that children with disabilities stay in foster care the longest. They're also more likely to live in institutional settings and not with foster families. To get beyond the numbers, NPR investigative correspondent Joseph Shapiro asked former foster youth with disabilities for their own stories.
2: Tyrone Laundersville was 9 years old the day he got into the family car and his mother and father drove him to foster care. He didn't understand what was happening. At first, he was excited.
3: And I just remember feeling like in that exact moment as a child, being sent away, all of this on a car ride. I'm like, well, we're going somewhere fun.
2: Their destination was a psychiatric residential treatment center in Iowa. Most children in foster care live with families, with relatives, or with other foster parents. But about 12% live in group homes and institutions, and those kids are far more likely to be disabled. like Wandersville, who was diagnosed with fetal alcohol spectrum disorder. At 9, his occasional screaming, aggression, and property destruction were things his parents just couldn't figure out. The hope was that he'd get treated at that facility and come home. Instead, he kept getting moved from place to place.
3: I started to believe that nobody wanted to deal with me. And being a child who's nonstop moved around in a facility in that situation from 9 years old until I was 18, it's really hard.
2: This is from a speech. Laundersville explained how going to locked down residential treatment centers, somewhere he needed permission just to use the bathroom, only made his behaviors worse.
3: And I didn't know how to properly express myself after the many years of just not being heard. I just wanted someone to understand me and not judge me for my behaviors and the actions that I've always had my whole life.
2: In Massachusetts, Marissa Pike was 12 when she was sent into foster care and moved to 30 places in less than 10 years. Some were residential treatment centers and psychiatric hospitals. Pike was diagnosed with oppositional defiance disorder and other mental health conditions. One finding from our investigation was that these places use therapies that are often harmful to kids with behavioral disabilities. Like Pike, she was misdiagnosed. She's autistic.
4: I was labeled as confrontational. I was labeled as aggressive and defiant. And meanwhile, I had sensory issues.
2: Those sensory issues are common with autism. She felt overwhelmed by loud noise or being touched. Staff didn't understand that something as ordinary as playing dodgeball could cause her meltdowns.
4: For me, it was like, okay, I just did dodgeball and now I'm I need time to decompress because dodgeball is vicious with kids.
2: But she didn't get the time to decompress. When she refused to come inside right away, staffers grabbed her, which only made her more upset. Many times she was put in restraint, held down by one, two, or three staffers.
4: A restraint for hours or numerous restraints, which would then lead to a 911 response, and I would go to the hospital.
2: To the hospital, because a prolonged period and restraint can be dangerous. In Baltimore, Rashida McCray, who is blind, says she was placed in a house with lots of steps that made it difficult for her to get around. Her foster mother didn't know how to include her in activities with the other foster girls in the house.
5: They could see to do certain things or watch TV or go ride bikes or whatever down the street. But for me, I just stayed in my room because I felt uncomfortable and different from everybody else.
2: Former foster youth told us of adults who did make a difference, a foster parent, the staffer who listened, or a doctor, a caseworker. Often, that key adult was someone totally outside the foster care system, like for Marissa Pike. A woman she met on a walk spotted Pike's autism spectrum disorder, or ASD.
4: And it was her that inquired about ASD. She was like, my boss has a son with Asperger's and Marissa presents a lot like him.
2: That new friend called Pike's caseworker. Pike says getting the proper diagnosis changed her life. Now Pike's a foster parent. Foster parent of the year in Lynn, Massachusetts. She's adopted three of those foster kids. She rides ambulances as an emergency medical technician, and she's in school, too, getting her master's degree in social work. When Tyrone Laundersville, who missed his parents in Iowa, turned 18 and left foster care, he was homeless. The mother of friends at his high school said, come stay with us. The woman was very poor. She had trouble heating her rundown farmhouse in winter. I checked in with Laundersville recently.
6: She taught me how to be the person that I am today.
2: She taught him how to cook, how to ride a bus, how to apply for a job. Basic life skills he didn't learn after years in foster care. And he says she helped him finally figure out how to regulate his bad moods.
6: I had behaviors still, but she lived on a farm. And she told me, if you're going to break my go out to the barn. So I would go out to the barn and punch hay bales. And honestly, she gave me a space to where I could still let out my anger and figure out myself and how to control myself while also still supporting me and just being that loving person.
2: Now, Laundersville lives on his own. He's in college, too. He and the other former foster youth have one thing in common. They want to use their lived experience to make foster care better for disabled kids today. Joseph Shapiro, NPR News.

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3: As the off-season approaches, many gardeners that are still hard at work fighting for the last harvest from the growing season may be diligently watering and battling insect pests. Only to question, when exactly do I stop doing this? The traditional rule of thumb is that the vegetable garden gets put to bed after the first frost of the season, when the leafy material is knocked back enough that the plants won't recover or continue actively growing. Yet still, many fall vegetables, including cabbage, kale, Brussels sprouts, carrots, parsnips, and spinach, can survive these milder frosts, not dying back until later on after a hard freeze at or below 28 degrees Fahrenheit finally arrives. As such, it is important for gardeners that don't quite want to give up when the first frost arrives to remember, you may not actually be done yet, if you don't want to be. Certain crops will linger around just a bit longer after everyone else calls it a day. So, what should gardeners tending to these keep in mind? Looking at water, it is important even after the first frost has arrived that still growing crops maintain adequately moist but not sopping soil moisture until they are done growing, comparable to a damp sponge. Though it is recommended to pull drip lines up and detach hoses in October before freezing temperatures arrive, it may nevertheless still be necessary to trudge that old hose out of the shed every few days, providing a drink to still living plants. While doing so, this will also be a good opportunity to continue watering perennial vegetables, as well as stands of fruiting trees or shrubs. Ensuring the upper 2 feet of the soil profile is adequately watered throughout the fall before a hard freeze arrives, these plants will be actively absorbing and storing available moisture during this period, helping to ensure they are capable of carrying themselves through the dry, desiccating winds of winter. Adequately watered, this later watering can spell the difference between a healthy and productive plant emerging next spring and a plant that emerges already damaged and struggling. As for pest control, a common and accurate sentiment at this time of year is that treatment of pests is no longer necessary when the first frost passes. When freezing temperatures arrive, insect populations will be knocked back enough by the cold to make treatment unneeded while the remnants of the growing season persist. Usually. The one caveat to this matter comes in the form of overwintering sites available to insect pests as the first frost comes about. If enough debris or leaf cover is available, heftier populations of certain pests can easily find warmer microclimates next to the still warm soil to hold them through until the warm sun comes back around. Pests still alive, this then leaves the few remaining plants in the garden as primary targets for feeding. Thus, control methods may still be necessary for them depending on the quality of harvests you are aiming for. Nevertheless, the time for winding down the garden is still just around the corner. When vegetable plants do give way to the season, it is important to remove spent plants from garden areas for the reason of removing overwintering sites for pests. Exposed to the cold, their populations will decline enough that it will take some time for their populations to replenish in the growing season to come, giving next year's garden a fighting chance to establish before battling the pests once more. Elsewhere in the garden, near fruit trees, this cleanup will be equally important in fallen leaf debris for purposes of lowering fungal populations with common fruit tree diseases. These tasks tackled, you'll make the most of what is left of the growing season while protecting next year's garden along the way.
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2: I'm Windsor Johnston with these headlines. President Trump is once again promising American adults $5,000 checks if Republicans retain control of Congress. In a video posted on Truth Social this morning, Trump repeated the pledge from the Oval Office. Later today, the president will travel to Ohio. He's set to rally Republicans just weeks before the November midterms. The stop comes after his appearance in Mobile, Alabama last night. The U.S. Coast Guard says it's searching off the coast of Nantucket for a missing jet carrying six people. The aircraft was traveling from Bermuda to Boston. Officials say the FAA lost contact with the plane early this morning. I'm Windsor Johnston, NPR News in Washington.

0: 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And from the estate of Joan B. Kroc, whose bequest serves as an enduring investment in the future of public radio and seeks to help NPR be the model for high-quality journalism in the 21st century. This is NPR.
1: This is Weekend Edition from NPR News. I'm Scott Simon. May 8, 2025, just after 6 p.m. in Vatican City, and the bells began to toll at St. Peter's Basilica. And Pierre Scott Detrow was broadcasting live.
2: I'm here in St. Peter's Square, where the white smoke is spilling out into the square, hovering over us. That means we have a new pope.
1: Soon thereafter, Cardinal Dominique Mamberti stepped out onto the balcony.
3: Habemus Papam.
2: We have a pope. Habemus Papam.
3: Roberto Franciscum, Sancte
2: Robert
3: Mane
2: Francis,
3: Ecclesiae, Cardinalem Prevost.
4: Prevost.
2: Oh my goodness. The Pope is from Chicago.
1: Indeed. Robert the new Pope Francis was Cardinal Robert Francis Prevost, a member of the Augustinian Order, had been a missionary, then bishop in Peru, and was an American Chicago-born. Scott Detrow, co-host of NPR's All Things Considered, and NPR senior editor of Religion and Spirituality, Daniel Burke, have a new book, American Pope, Leo XIV's Road from the South Side of Chicago to Vatican City. They both joined us in our studio. Gentlemen, thanks so much for being with us.
5: Great to be here. Thanks for having us, Scott.
1: Let me ask you both, how did this happen? I mean, knowledgeable observers had been saying for years, there just can't be an American pope. What happened?
2: You know, the funny thing is that Cardinal Prevost didn't think it would happen either. He sent a note to one of his close friends right before the conclave began, and he said, there's not going to be an American pope. I'm sleeping well at night. That friend told another friend of theirs, a nun named Sister Therese, and she responded, oops, he forgot about the Holy Spirit. And whether it was the Holy Spirit or other dynamics at work, what happened was that, on one hand, Pope Francis had really seen something in Prevost and elevated him. And in the last year of his papacy, Prevost was one of the closest aides to Pope Francis. They would meet for hours at a time on Saturday mornings, and it was almost like, in retrospect, Pope school. Francis was teaching him how to run the church, how to navigate the dynamics of world politics. So a lot of the cardinals who wanted to continue Francis's path looked to Prevost. But at the same time, a lot of the conservative cardinals in the conclave, the detractors of Pope Francis who wanted a stylistic change, they saw Prevost as somebody who would be a much more stable leader, steady leader, thoughtful, thinking six or seven steps ahead as opposed to the kind of on-the-fly leadership style of Pope Francis. So they thought, he's our guy as well, and that's how he quickly emerged as the pope.
1: Scott Detrow, let me ask about his childhood. Robert Prevost grew up going to pre-dawn mass with his two brothers, John and Lewis, went to White Sox games, once got tickets to Bozo Circus, which is not easy.
2: Yeah.
1: He sometimes played priest using an ironing board.
2: He did.
1: Yeah, and gave out Necco candies as communion wafers, right?
2: Yeah, he was an unusually devout kid. He became an altar boy at a young age, as happens when you have two older siblings who are already doing an activity. And quickly, he was the other kid that the other altar boys were looking to take cues from. He would teach them how to use the thurifer that you swing up and down for the incense and how to carry the cross. And he was going through this at the time that the Catholic Church totally changed. Vatican II happens and changes the mass from Latin to English here in the U.S. And one of his classmates told me of this wise old, you know, sixth or seventh grade Robert Prevost looking at the young altar boys and saying, you all have it so easy now. But he's somebody who knew he wanted to be a priest from age 12 or 13, and that's pretty remarkable.
1: Daniel, can you tell us the story about when he got a toy truck?
5: Sure, yeah. So he got a toy truck for Christmas. He loves trucks. One of his neighbors was a truck driver, and he would just go out into the front yard and just look at this truck. It became like a lifelong fascination with cars and trucks and all kinds of things. So he was really excited to get this truck on Christmas. But his parents were pretty devout Christians, and they said, you know, it'd be really nice if you offered that gift to someone down the street who doesn't have a Christmas gift today. And Prevost said, you know, he kind of grumbled about it. He wasn't super happy, but he did it. And he learned an important lesson that there's always people who are less fortunate for you, and it's your job to take care of them.
1: Let me ask you about Robert Prevost's time in Peru. It was a dangerous time for Peru and Peruvians. Sendero Luminoso, a Maoist guerrilla group, was very active at that point, and the church was often a target of attacks.
5: That's right. So Sendero Luminoso, over time, over the
1: Shining Path.
5: The Shining Path, that's right. They really started to target the Catholic Church. They were trying to start a peasant war, like Mao had done in China. And so they just had these vicious tactics. One of their tactics was to load a donkey, a burro, with bombs and send it into a marketplace and have it explode. And they increasingly see the Catholic Church and Robert Prevost as an enemy. Prevost is offered a bodyguard. He said, no, I don't think so. This is going to take too much attention or put too much attention on me. And at one point, it gets so dangerous that the head of the Augustinians says, hey, guys, I need an exit plan. I need you to come up with a way out of this. And they all get together, including Robert Prevost, and say, no, we're staying. Our witness means nothing if we leave these people during their darkest hour.
1: I was struck by a quote. Robert Prevost said, when you're a missionary, you just learn how to do everything from electronics to auto mechanics.
2: And it's true. That's the way he led the parishes he was in charge of. That's the way he led the order that he was in charge of for 12 years. And that's the way he led the Diocese of Chiclayo. You know, so many bishops at a certain point, no matter where you are in the world, carry themselves with a certain air and authority and glide through life, and they're chauffeured around. That wasn't him. There was a lot of flooding, a lot of natural disasters in Chiclayo at the time that he lived and worked there. And one of the first times that the church charity group was responding to flooding, the woman who was organizing it sees Prevost pull up in a truck filled with food to distribute. And she told us, I've worked with four or five bishops. I never saw a bishop in a pickup truck. But that's the way.
1: I don't think I've ever seen a bishop in a pickup truck.
2: He's a hands-on leader. He's not a micromanager, but when he sees things that needs fixing, he does it himself. A priest told us how one year for Palm Sunday, they ran out of palms. So Bishop Prevost takes a machete, goes to a nearby palm tree, and hacks down some palms to distribute.
1: And Scott, didn't take long for a disagreement with President Trump.
2: No.
1: What issues do you think Pope Leo sees as being most vital now?
2: You know, I think first and foremost in his heart is the issue of immigration and the issue of treating migrants as people. That's something that goes back to when he was a bishop in Peru. There was the Venezuelan migrant crisis, just as eventually America dealt with it. Millions of people were fleeing political instability, were fleeing desperate poverty and making their way into Peru. And as a bishop, he put an aggressive plan in place to help these people, to get them housing, to get them food. He would go to food pantries and he would sit at a table with Venezuelan migrants and share a meal with them and make sure that people saw him saying, you know, we're on the same level. So that's something that as President Trump's immigration policies made their way through Chicago, among other places, and Prevost, on one hand, he has often tried to avoid politics throughout his life, especially in Peru. He never wanted to be seen as a political actor siding with one party as another, but he's never been afraid to speak to issues. And what he said when he was criticizing Trump's immigration policies and his policies with the war in Iran was, I'm speaking from the gospel.
1: I got to put you both on the spot. Pope Leo, lifelong fan of the Chicago White Sox. There's a notable photo of him at their last World Series in attendance in 2005. For the past 2 years, the White Sox have been just about the worst team in baseball,
2: losing
1: over 100 games. This year, as we speak, they're in the playoffs.
5: Divine intervention.
1: That's what I was going to ask.
2: Well, Pope Leo was asked, and he said no comment. But
1: yes.
2: Look, among other things, the night that the Sox clinched a playoff berth, the buses they loaded into, Prevost brand buses, you know?
1: Oh, so, this is all coming together
5: signs
1: now.
5: Signs and wonders.
1: And Pierre Scott Detrow and Daniel Burke, their fine new book, American Pope Leo XIV's Road from the South Side of Chicago to Vatican City. Thank you both so much for being with us.
5: Thank you, Scott.
2: Thanks, Scott.
1: There are two familiar names in Brazil's presidential election tomorrow, the incumbent, Luiz Inácio Lula da Silva, and Flávio Bolsonaro, whose name may be infamous. His father is a former president who is now on house arrest following a coup conviction.
4: We are basically discussing which one is more corrupt, which one has more corruption scandals.
1: To hear more this afternoon on All Things Considered, you can tune in by asking your smart speaker to play NPR or your member station by name. The words fine china may evoke visions of flowery white dinner plates and gravy boats that gather dust in the dining room cabinets of grandparents across the land. Little of that finery is still produced in the United States. NPR's Chloe Veltman recently visited the last remaining porcelain factory in this country and met the art world celebrity who just bought it.
6: The new and former bosses of Picard China are strolling through the factory together.
7: Plates are really strong when they're vertical.
6: The porcelain plate Andy Picard Morgan is slamming against the top of a work surface doesn't shatter. The plate recently came out of the kiln and is waiting to be glazed.
7: We completely vitrify our china on our bisque fire, so it's as hard as it's ever going to be now.
6: Picard Morgan is the fourth generation of his family to lead Picard China, a 133-year-old manufacturer of high-end porcelain based about 50 miles outside Chicago in Antioch, Illinois. Picard's customers include the White House, U.S. embassies, fancy hotels, and higher-end retailers. Picard Morgan has been at the helm for 20 years.
8: You see these belts?
9: Uh-huh.
8: Those belts rotate, and you mind if I push that button?
6: This is artist Theaster Gates' seventh or eighth visit to the Picard factory. He's the new boss, and he already knows how to operate some of the hulking clay-splattered machines.
10: Loads of fun.
6: Gates, though soft-spoken and bespectacled, is a contemporary art world titan whose name often shows up on the industry's most influential lists. He's a professor at the University of Chicago. He moves in high-powered circles, counting the Obamas among his friends. And Gates has a long-term partnership with Prada, creating exhibitions, serving on its diversity council, and appearing in videos for the brand. So
8: the work is intentionally seductive. It wants you to touch it. It wants you to hold it. It wants you to drink from it.
6: His art installations, made out of salvaged materials, sell for hundreds of thousands of dollars and appear in major museums. The match between a hip contemporary artist and an old-fashioned porcelain business might seem strange, but Gates's vision of what an artist is and does is expansive.
8: I'm interested in the most outer limits of what we might consider art.
6: Gates himself is a master ceramicist, though he hasn't up to this point worked with porcelain. He focuses on Japanese and African-American stoneware traditions and has worked to highlight little-known black potters. He recently mounted a show at the prestigious Gagosian Gallery in New York about the 19th century enslaved ceramicist David Drake. Drake's story is so important to Gates, he's written and performed songs about him. Yeah.

0: When Gates was working on a dinnerware project with Prada, he needed a large-scale porcelain manufacturer, so he turned to Picard China. It was good timing for the Picard family. Andy Picard Morgan told Gates that he was thinking of retiring and no one in the family wanted to take over. So he asked the artist if he'd be interested in buying the business. Picard Morgan would stay on for a few years to help.
1: What meant the most to me was finding someone like the Astor and not some turnaround company that was going to come in and lay people off and try to sell Picard a year and a half later for a profit.
0: He trusted that Theaster Gates wouldn't do that. Gates said at first he felt apprehensive about taking on this new project.
2: I remember getting off the phone and thinking, am I ready to totally pivot my life from a pretty posh artistic practice where I have a lot of autonomy, I have a small team, everything is well-greased, to be a part of continuing a legacy of an artisanal manufacturer that's been doing something for 130 years.
0: Keeping history alive is a long-term interest for Gates. He's known for restoring and repurposing defunct buildings and businesses, mainly on Chicago's South Side. One example, he created a cultural center out of a condemned bank building. The Stony Island Arts Bank now holds thousands of books relating to black history and culture from Johnson Publishing, the company behind the trailblazing black lifestyle magazines Ebony and Jet. Gates acquired the volumes in 2011. Linda Johnson Rice is Johnson Publishing's chairman and CEO.
3: He's someone who has a deep and profound respect for building upon legacy and preserving legacy.
0: Johnson Rice says that's why the artist's purchase of Picard China makes sense. But she also says breathing new creative life into dormant commercial assets is not the same thing as running an existing company.
3: These businesses are, for lack of a better word, static. And this business that he's just acquired is an ongoing business. Welcome to the real world of business, Theaster.
0: It's fair to say that the fine china industry isn't doing well. It's been in a long decline. Philip Scranton is an emeritus historian of American industrial development at Rutgers University.
4: There's a kind of cultural cliff that things have fallen off in terms of this sort of commodity.
0: Scranton says escalating manufacturing costs and the spread of casual lifestyles since the 1970s caused all of the other fine china factories that once thrived in the United States to go bust or move operations overseas.
4: And I am not sure whether there's a way of recovering that market.
0: The new president of Picard China certainly has a lot to contend with. The factory needs a new roof and HVAC system, among other urgent repairs. And Gates plans to guide the creative strategy for the company while building a team to manage daily operations. On the factory floor, Picard, Morgan and Gates continue to talk about their plans, like what should they do with the ancient-looking brick kiln Picard Morgan's grandfather installed in 1947.
1: It was a storied piece of equipment, for sure, for a long, long time. But it's dormant now. We have a more modern system here.
2: There's always this question of, should you tear it down and build it new? And then, should you invest the energy in the history of the thing? And I'm still kind of undecided.
0: The Astor Gates says it would be fun to keep the old kiln because, he says, it's in his nature to want to hold on to granddad's things. Chloe Veltman, NPR News, Antioch, Illinois.
5: 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I'm Scott Simon.
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Thank you. Hello, and welcome once again to Mountain Stage, live performance radio from the Mountain State of West Virginia. I'm Kathy Matea, and we are here at the Culture Center Theater in Charleston, West Virginia. We are so glad to have you here and out there in Radio Land. Today, we're excited to welcome back a Grammy-nominated bluegrass group, and one of the hardest-working groups at that, the Poe Ramblin' Boys are back. Also in our next hour, a Los Angeles-based singer and songwriter who's going to honor a couple of great musical composers that she loves, and she's brought one of them with her. We'll hear from Inara George. Yeah. Still to come in this hour, Heather Maloney is back with a new album, and we can't wait to hear her do some songs from that for us. And in just a little bit, another bluegrass band with many awards, one of which is the 2025 IBMA New Artist of the Year. We'll hear Red Camel Collective. But we're going to open the show with a folk rock band from the Hudson Valley of New York. They were first on the show in 2003 with Ralph Stanley, and they still remember that show, and so do we. They've been making music for over 20 years, having toured across the U.S. and Europe and Australia. And they're carrying the folk tradition forward. They're not just steeping it in nostalgia. Their approach is more about restoring the music, carrying forward the lineage of protest music, family harmony, and grassroots resilience. Their latest release, Touch Grass, Volume 1 and 2, contains songs rooted in land, kinship, and the urgent need to reconnect with the world beneath our feet. They have string band swagger blended with an indie folk heart and a radical spirit. Think Pete Seeger meets Wilco at a modern hootenanny. Please welcome the Mammals.

0: Thank you so much. We are the Mammals. We are so happy to be back. The last time we were here was 2005, so that's a long time. And we're so grateful to be here with you guys. We do have a new record called Touch Grass. Volume 1 and 2, we're going to do something off of that.
1: This is the lead-off track. How y'all doing? It's so good to see you. Yeah, man, like 2005 was a long time ago. When I stepped on this stage and saw this room, I got a little misty, actually. And now that there's people in it, it's even better. So thank you so much for coming. This song is called Unpopular Ideas. And does anyone out there remember the great folk singer, storyteller, Utah Phillips? Yeah, we learned a lot from Utah. I like to send this song out to his memory. He's the first person I ever heard use the term voluntarism. He considered himself a voluntarist. I said, Utah, what's a voluntarist? He said, a voluntarist is someone who believes all interactions between men and women should be voluntary, without threat of violence or coercion. I said, Utah, I think I'm a voluntarist too. And this one goes out to him.

Thank you all so much. All right. Well, in the time since the mammals have been here, Mike and I, we got married. We had a couple of kids, one of whom just graduated high school already. The other's with us. She's 14 now. And well, I wrote this song while holding her on my lap. I wrote this song while lactating. So it's a drinking song. It's maybe not the kind you've heard before, but it's sort of in an old-timey style, and I'm going to do it all by myself up here. But you guys are invited to join. Please sing along if you get it by the end. The last verse is the same as the first, and it's my water song.

0: Ruth Unger and Mike Miranda started the band, and they have also, as they said, hosted for over 10 years now their twice yearly folk festival. The Summer Hoot is the last weekend of August, and the Winter Hoot is the last weekend of January at the beautiful Ashokan Center in Olive Bridge, New York. They say they are here to make folk music matter again. Their latest release is Touch Grass, Volume 1 and 2. That was The Mammals. Yes. 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
0: 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If you enjoy the show, take a moment to subscribe and leave a review wherever it is that you listen. Our next guests are a bluegrass band that's fairly new on the scene and starting to make some noise. They met playing for Virginia bluegrass traditionalist Junior Sisk, and their name pays homage to Junior and one of his hit songs called The Man in Red Camels. Red Camels, for those of you who don't know, is a vintage clothing brand known for their overalls. Their debut album spent 3 months at number one on the Bluegrass Unlimited album chart. Lead singer Heather Barry Mabe has won the IBMA Momentum Vocalist of the Year, and last year they received the IBMA's New Artist of the Year award. They take an eclectic approach, blending traditional bluegrass and classic country with a decidedly modern take. Please welcome Red Camel Collective.

Well, thank you so much. We're going to bring around Heather to do another one. She's going to do all the singing for you tonight because the rest of us just ain't that good. But this is a song that she wrote along with her friend Scott Patrick. He provided the melody for this. And this song was our very first number one song. And we're very thankful for that. And we got to perform this at the Grand Ole Opry back first of this year. And this is a song talking about several critters. I know y'all might have a lot of animals in your backyard up here. And it's talking about a fox and an otter and a little deer and a wild horse. And it's one called Finding Your Way Home.

Thank you. Oh, thank you kindly. We sure do appreciate that. We're going to slow down just a little bit here and try a song for you that, this is another song that I wrote a few years back, and it's one that's very personal and very special to me. I wrote it as a letter to my childhood self. So I was just sort of thinking about all of those things I would say to that little girl if I could go back in time and talk to her for a while. So I hope this song will bless your heart tonight, and I hope that you'll enjoy our version of it. This is one called Daughter of the Stars.

0: Oh, thank you.
1: Yes, please. Oh, thank y'all. How's everybody doing this evening? What a pleasure it is for us to be here with you at Mountain Stage. We've been looking forward to this for quite a while. This one moves along pretty good. It's one entitled Walk Out in the Rain.

0: We have time for one more tune, and before we do that, I want to take the opportunity to introduce you to these incredible musicians up here. We'll start on the great big upright bass fiddle from Oakboro, North Carolina, one of the finest musicians you will ever hear. That's Kurt Love on the upright bass. And over here on the itty-bitty little mandolin, he comes to you from a little town called Wirtz, Virginia. One of the absolute finest mandolin players, banjo players, guitar players, bus drivers that you will ever meet. And just a fine young gentleman, too. That's Jonathan Dillon on the mandolin. On the five-string banjo, absolutely one of the best banjo players in the business today. And as I said earlier, my husband of 20 years, he comes to you from Walnut Cove, North Carolina. That's Tony Mabe on the five-string.
1: And over here, playing the guitar and doing a wonderful job on the vocals. And she's up for IBMA Female Vocals of the Year this year, Miss Heather Berry Mabe.
0: Thank y'all. We have so enjoyed our time here with you. We want to say thank you so much for coming out tonight and supporting Mountain Stage. We have been so looking forward to playing here for you folks. And, it's just been a pleasure. So we'll leave you with this one right here. It's about chasing your dreams. And I encourage you all to follow them. Chase them down that rabbit hole. You never know where it's going to lead you. You know what I mean? We'll leave you with this one right here. It's called Dare to Dream.

0: They made their Grand Ole Opry debut earlier this year. And as I was saying, they are nominated for 3 IBMA Awards this year. Song of the Year for Finding Your Way Home, Vocal Group of the Year, and Heather Berry Mabe is nominated for Female Vocalist of the Year. Good luck. That was Red Camel Collective.
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0: Our next guest calls herself a writer-song-singer rather than a singer-songwriter. She lives in Massachusetts, and she started making music in the midst of 3 years spent at a meditation center. Eventually, she wound up trading the life of a yogi for the life of a touring musician. She has 9 studio albums, and her latest is called Exploding Star. It's a collection of songs she wrote to work through her grief after the loss of her father. She never intended to release them, but friends convinced her that the songs might be helpful to others. Much of the record was recorded in her childhood home in New Jersey after she discovered it abandoned and empty, and she also played some of her father's instruments on the record. It's a tender album about love and hope. Please welcome back to the Mountain Stage, Heather Maloney.

so happy to be here. Oh my gosh, it's so good to be back, and it's so good to be back with my trio. This is Isabella DeHert and Isaac Elliott of the High Tea Duo, but yes, and I'm a very lucky singer-songwriter who gets to have two people who sing like birds come with her on tour, and we're going to play right now the title track to the album that we made together in honor of my father's life, the song called Exploding Star.

Thank you very much. Thank you. So I this next song is a show that's really an ode to radio. I grew up listening a lot to the radio. I know my bio says I am a Massachusetts girl, but I'm actually from New Jersey. And I don't know if, I feel like this was a big syndicated thing. I listened to like a lot of Delilah. I know, who, you know, but these there was, I don't know, I feel like there was kind of a big thing for, there were like a lot of dedication radio shows, you know, people calling in and making requests, you know, can you send this song out to so-and-so? And sometimes there was drama, you know. Sometimes it was not about love. But I feel like I always heard this phrase. The phrase is, this is going out to a special someone, you know. And so I wrote this song called To a Special No One. And I know, which sounds funny, but really this might be the saddest song I've ever written. I wrote it while I was driving. Actually, I think I was somewhere in one of the Carolinas. I was on tour. I was by myself. It was like 2 a.m. And I was in deep, deep grief. And I was kind of scanning through the radio at 2 a.m., which is a weird place to be. There's a lot of weird stuff happening. And I started to write this song on that drive. Here we go.

Hey friends, this is a song that I wrote years ago, and what I love about live music, well, first of all, AI can't come for this. You know? They can't come for this. What I love about it is that it is alive music, and for me, this song that we're gonna finish our set with here is a song that I have been so many different people. In the years that I've been singing it, it's a song that I've lived my way into, I feel. It's a song called All in Your Name. I wrote it for someone who lost someone they loved. Here we go.

0: accompanied tonight by the duo High Tea, and Isabella and Isaac will be with her. All three of them will be singing on a cruise around Iceland in July of next year, 2027. So book your tickets now, and then you can just go through the fjords and listen to that all the time. Her latest album is Exploding Star. That was Heather Maloney. We'd like to say a special hello to you right now if you're listening over WOSR in Middletown, New York, or over WVPE in Elkhart, Indiana. We are glad to have you listening, and we hope you can join us next week when we welcome Tony Trischka's Earl Jam featuring Michael Daves, Buffalo Wobbs and the Price Hill Hustle, Jack Barksdale, and Sarah Borges. This is Kathy Matea, and you're listening to Mountain Stage, live performance radio from the Mountain State of West Virginia. 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Hotel accommodations for Mountain Stage guests are provided by the Charleston, West Virginia Marriott Town Center Hotel, centrally located for the business and pleasure traveler in downtown Charleston's retail district. 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
5: If you appreciate having public radio service available as a web stream, then please thank and patronize the community sponsors you hear mentioned on the air who help cover the direct costs of operation. Thank you.

Hello again, and welcome to the second hour of Mountain Stage. I'm Kathy Matea, and I'm so glad you joined us. We are here in Charleston, West Virginia, with a great crowd at the Culture Center Theater, and we are glad to have you out there listening on the radio. Still to come, a bluegrass group formed out of the tap room of a moonshine distillery in Tennessee. And they've been quenching their listeners' thirst with harmonies and powerful picking ever since. See what I did there? That was good. The Poe Ramblin' Boys will be out in just a little bit. But we're going to open this second hour with a singer and songwriter known for her folk, pop, and indie projects. She is one half of The Bird and the Bee, her long-running collaboration with Grammy-winning producer Greg Kurstin. She's also a member of the Living Sisters, alongside Eleni Mendel, Becky Stark, and Alex Lilly. She recently released her fifth album called Songs of Douglas and Littell on Release Me Records. It revisits songs written over 30 years ago by her longtime friends Elliot Douglas and Philip Littell, whom she met through L.A.'s underground theater scene in the early 90s. The songs allow her to blend her folk-pop roots with subtle jazz influences. Please welcome Inara George.

So this next song. Thank you. This next song, we're going to have the Mountain Stage Band come join us. This song I wrote, so my father, I don't know if anybody knows my dad, he's Lowell George of Little Feet. I know some people know this, and so I'm not going to play a song of his, but this is a song that I wrote for my mom about him, for her 70th birthday. So we're going to play it for you right now. And this actually is a song I played when I came here last, which was in 2018. And I had the band backing me up back then, so excited to have them join. All right, here we go.

Thank you. So this next song is written by Elliot Douglas at the piano. He's come all the way from Los Angeles here in at Mountain Stage. Thank you. And just to say, like, what a cool thing this is. It's really such a treat to be here. It's great to see you all out there, and then it's great to be hanging out with everyone backstage. It's a special spot. You guys are lucky. And we're lucky to be here. So.

Thank you to Mountain Stage Band. So I made this record, Songs of Douglas and Littell. We've got Douglas here. And then Philip Littell is back in L.A. But this is one of the songs from that last song, and this song are both from that record. So we'll just play it. Okay.

Isn't that a pretty song? And so, later on, I stole one of the lyrics of that song, because I first heard that song about 30 years ago, and then when I started, I guess I had already started writing songs, but then, I put it into my very depressing song. So we're gonna play that right now. Okay. Yes. It's depressing and sort of sad, like a 20-something-year-old would write, right?

Thank you. So this is our last song. This is another song from the Songs of Douglas and Littell. And this, I think it's about being visited by a ghost. Here we go. Okay, thanks.

0: Beautiful. Beautiful. She is the daughter of the legendary Lowell George. And this past spring, she was part of a tribute album to him, singing on a version of her father's classic song, Willin', with Emmylou Harris and Willie Nelson. Her latest album is called Songs of Douglas and Littell, and that was Elliot Douglas playing piano with her tonight. That was Inara George. 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
0: 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Well, we're going to close the show this week with a Grammy-nominated bluegrass band that has been together for over 10 years now. They've been named the IBMA's Entertainer of the Year and have been nominated for that award 5 times. Bluegrass Unlimited described them as progressively traditional, and they refer to their music as authentic bluegrass. They began as a house band at a distillery in Gatlinburg, Tennessee. They started to release videos online, and calls started coming in from promoters anxious to have them come play shows. They have a brand new album called Welcome to the Club on Turnberry Records. It includes previously released fan favorites called Pardon Me and Bottom of a Glass, alongside powerful new songs. They still play the way they started, a group of like-minded musicians coming together simply because they love making music. Please welcome back to the Mountain Stage, the Poe Ramblin' Boys.

All righty, how's everybody doing at Mountain Stage? Let's hear you one time. Oh, it's so good to be back. The last time we were here were 2019, so it's been a while, and we've got some new faces in the band. We want to introduce them, and we're going to feature them just a little bit in our portion of the Mountain Stage show tonight. Over here on the fiddle, he comes to you all the way from the state of Maine, and we call him our Maine man. Pretty cool, huh? Pretty cool, yeah. This new album on Turnberry Records called Welcome to the Club is the very first time that this fellow over here has sang a solo on a record. And he's been with several bands through the years, but we're proud of him, and we wanted him to sing on the record. And we dug up an old song that came from the state of Maine, and he's going to do it for you right about now. If you would, make him welcome over there on the little itty-bitty fiddle, Mr. Max Silverstein right there.

Bernstein right there on the fiddle. Yeah. Oh, good job, Max. Over here on the banjo, coming to you all the way from the state of Kentucky. Make him welcome here tonight, Mr. Jeremy Brown, right there on the banjo. And right back here on the bass, all the way originally from the state of North Dakota, makes his home in Tennessee now. If you would, make him welcome Mr. Jasper Lorentzen right there. Us three fellas, we started this band 12 years ago, and we kind of fight like we're married, but it works, I guess. Yep. We let each other borrow our own hats, and it works out really well. But we're gonna do a song here that we've never done before. This is the first time we've ever done it, so if we mess it up, you're gonna have no idea. Which is good. This is one that I wrote with Miss Lacey Mack. We're gonna do it for you now. We hope you enjoy it. It's just a song about what mankind has done to the mountains.

0: Uncle John and his hot guitar playing right there.
1: Oh, that was great. It's great to have you guys back. Poor Ramblin' Boys, their brand new album is called Welcome to the Club on Turnberry Records. That was the Poe Ramblin' Boys. Thank you to the Poe Ramblin' Boys. Our thanks to Inara George. Thank you to the Mammals and to Heather Maloney. And thank you to Red Camel Collective. And a big thank you to you, our audience here in Charleston, West Virginia. And thanks, as always, to all of you out there listening on the radio. Because without you, there'd be no Mountain Stage. We never forget that. I hope you'll be back next week when we welcome Tony Trischka's Earl Jam featuring Michael Daves, Buffalo Wobbs and the Price Hill Hustle, Jack Barksdale and Sarah Borges. Mountain Stage is produced by Larry Gross and Adam Harris. Senior producer is Jeff Shirley. Associate producers are John Ingram and Mallory Richards. We're engineered by Patrick Stevens, Richie Collins, Jay Lipschutz, and Greg McGowan. With production assistance by Michael Lipton, Lance Schrader, Chris Mead, Sophie Alexander, Don London, Kelly Lassiter, Jen Brown, Lillian Jackson, Kaylin Cole Frazier, Tony Patterson, and Fontaine Allen. 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Lodging is provided by the Marriott Town Center Hotel, centrally located for the business and pleasure traveler in downtown Charleston, West Virginia. Mountain Stage was founded by Andy Ridenour, Francis Fisher, and Larry Gross. Why don't you go out and hear some live music wherever you are, just as soon as you can? You've been listening to Mountain Stage, live performance radio from the Mountain State of West Virginia. All right, here we go.

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6: This is American Roots from New Orleans. Blue Note Records was founded in 1939 by German immigrant Alfred Lion. Known for traditional bebop and cool jazz, the iconic Blue Note LP covers were based on black and white photography by fellow immigrant Francis Wolfe. Inside those LP jackets, the recordings range from Sidney Bechet and James P. Johnson to Thelonious Monk, Miles Davis, Herbie Hancock, and hundreds of the greatest jazz artists of the 20th century. The eclectic producer Don Was is the third and most recent president of Blue Note Records after the late Bruce Linval. Don recalls hearing those records on the radio in Detroit.
7: Most of the songs I like were coming from this one little independent label out of New York City called Blue Note Records.

0: cool clothes. I just wanted to be a part of that.
1: As much as he loves jazz, Don Was has also been a performer in the soul funk band Was Not Was, and a record producer on a wide range of artists from Waylon Jennings to the Rolling Stones. We'll hear from Mr. Was about his musical journey and the latest chapter in the epic of Blue Note Records. Let's start off with Don Was' 1989 production with Bonnie Raitt, her noted album, Nick of Time, on American Roots.

0: Delbert McClinton from Fort Worth, Texas. I Need to Know, that's from his 2009 record, Acquired Taste, produced by our guest, Don Was. Don Was developed an ear for music in the Motor City. He made his way into studio recording with his band Was Not Was, teaching himself how to pick and mix music. After striking out for LA in pursuit of his destiny, Don began racking up Grammys as a producer. He's worked alongside Brian Wilson, The Rolling Stones, and Randy Newman, among others. In 2012, Don became president of Blue Note Records, the label that introduced him to his love of music.
1: Detroit in the 1950s and 1960s was a really incredible place. There was something going on then because of all the jobs, the auto-related jobs. People came from all over, not just all over the country, but all over the world to live there and work there. And they brought their cultures with them. So I grew up listening to everything and being exposed to all kinds of music firsthand. Also, I was exposed to the blending of styles. One of my most pivotal evenings was when I was in high school. I went down to the print shop where they used to print the local underground paper, the Fifth Estate. And there, like in some, like a spare room, were the members of the MC5 and members of Pharoah Sanders Band jamming together.
2: That's quite a pair.
1: It was really something, man. Now, I know I was in an altered state. Nonetheless, that was music that that never existed before those individuals came together. Mm. I held that at a premium.

0: Tell me, how is it that, I mean, in a city probably best known for Motown and soul, of course, there's this a blues scene. There's a lot of great jazz there. Mm-hmm. And you were pretty hip, it seems to me, to all these things early on and some of the music actually on Blue Note Records.
1: Oh, yeah. Well, man, you know, you heard all kinds of music there in the 50s turned out. Half the roster for Blue Note Records, really, you know, guys like Kenny Burrell, mm-hmm. Curtis Fuller, Ron Carter, and Joe Henderson. Actually, hearing Joe Henderson was that was one of the most pivotal moments of my life. I'll never forget it. I was driving around with my mom. I was 14 years old, and I heard the song called "Mode for Joe" by Joe Henderson, and I tuned in just as the saxophone solo was beginning, right? And I don't hear it really as a saxophone. I certainly didn't hear it as notes or anything having to do with technique. I heard Joe Henderson emitting these kind of anguished cries, and it was startling and is also highly emotional and communicative in such a way that I could really relate to it, even being, some little eighth grade kid. I don't know what I was so anguished about looking back on it, but I could dig what Joe was saying. And the statement I got from Joe Henderson was, "Don, you got to groove in the face of adversity."

I was so attracted to this music, so I went out and bought an FM radio and I started listening to the station. And I soon discovered that most of the songs I like were coming from this one little independent label out of New York City called Blue Note Records. I started collecting the records. I liked the way they looked. I liked the graphic design. I loved the black and white photos. You know, they were so mysterious, man. Like, who are these guys sitting there in these dark rooms with the smoke and the saxophones and the cool clothes? I just wanted to be a part of that.

0: me a little about how Was Not Was came to be. I guess you're just about 30 years old when you undertake getting that going.
1: I wish I could tell you there was some grand master plan for it. It was just, I knew I wanted to be in studios, and a guy named Jack Tan, a guy named John Lewis, they owned a studio, and they allowed me to go in there and just learn to make records, starting, from midnight to whenever the next client came in, and that could be 2 days later, or that could be, 6 hours later, and I'd have to clear out. The studio was called Sound Suite. It's no longer there. And that's how I got to meet all the guys who ended up in Was Not Was. They were all hanging out at that studio. Was Not Was was this combination of everything we'd grown up listening to. And especially that first album that we made in the 80s, in 1980. It had Wayne Kramer from the MC5 and Marcus Belgrave, the great trumpeter who played with Charles Mingus and all these folk, Ray Charles. We had some of the guys from Parliament Funkadelic. It just really reflected Detroit. And also David's lyrics were so rooted in like the beat poetry that we'd grown up listening to. So it was just kind of, us reflecting the cultural climate of Detroit in the 50s and 60s and putting our own personal spin on it.
0: I noticed somebody had described it as a Motown review on acid.
1: I like that. That's good.
2: What's it mean? Straight out with it. Or don't say it at all.

0: could you say a little bit about how you got from Detroit to Los Angeles and what that did for you, you know, as an artist and in your career?
1: I left Detroit in 1984. I moved to New York, actually. And I lived there for a year, and nothing was going on. And the mother of the engineer I was working with is also a psychic, and she said, oh, you got to get out of here and move to L.A. As soon as you get to L.A., everything's going to look up for you. So I thought, all right, I'll try that, because this is definitely not working. And within, like, 24 hours of getting out to L.A., I met Bonnie Raitt in the studio, and everything changed. Was Not Was got a new record deal. It's a great place to make records. You can have any piece of gear, any type of musician in the studio within an hour in L.A., and that's a real advantage to being here.
0: Seems to me that you have really persevered with artists partly because you're respecting what they'd like to do. You help them. You don't interfere with them. You've done the things you've wanted to do. And so merit has won out an awful lot for you.
1: That's just something I personally have a predilection for as a record producer. I would rather work with an artist who has a vision and who stands for something and who is great and help them realize that vision. We fared better with the Rolling Stones when they sounded like the Rolling Stones, and fared better with the B-52s when they were the B-52s. I'm not the guy you go to when you want to, like, all right, let's take that vision and sort of modify it and make it sound like the radio. Don't call me. I'm not good at that. Whatever it is that makes you different from everybody else is your strength, and don't try to be something other than who you are.

0: Don was discussing his work as a music fan, player, and producer. We'll catch up more with Mr. Was later this hour to hear about his role as president of Blue Note Records. And we are back in a moment with some classic Blue Note recordings from Art Blakey and Blue Mitchell when American Roots returns.
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3: 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And it's so... No, it's not your line yet. I'm trying to show the people that it's so easy to listen to our show. Even a baby can figure it out. Baby, do you know how to listen to Ira Astra on High Plains Public Radio? 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
0: This is American Roots, about to hear some 1960s-era Blue Note recordings, beginning with drummer Art Blakey's Jazz Messengers, including tenor saxophonist Wayne Shorter and trumpeter Lee Morgan with Dat Dare.

0: The tune Bluesville. That's the late trumpeter Blue Mitchell, with a band including Joe Henderson on tenor sax and Herbie Hancock on the ivories. Bluesville was recorded in 1963 for an unreleased session available now on LP called Step Lively, that is part of Blue Note's box set Peace, Love, and Fishing. Blue Note President Don was the force behind Peace, Love, and Fishing. We spoke with Don about the challenges and joys of producing tangible goods in the 21st century. But first, he talked of his transition from creative artist to business executive.
1: I'll tell you the truth. The thing I was most worried about was that I know that we have a limited number of synapses that we can keep open in our brain at any given time. So I thought, I'm going to learn to read a profit and loss statement. Okay. I'm going to get that spreadsheet app. I'm going to figure out how to do this. But the risk is I'm never going to write another song. And I figured that the world would be fine if I never wrote another song. So I opted for the adventure of trying something brand new. And I've been doing it 6 years now, and I'd say about 4.5 years in, it started to feel like I was playing the game with some coordination.

0: we look back on Alfred Lion and his statement. Any particular style of playing which represents an authentic way of musical feeling is genuine expression by virtue of its significance. And he's talking about jazz.
1: Mm-hmm. Yeah, that's right. Bruce Lanvin, one of the great record men of all time. He's the one who turned me on to Alfred's manifesto that you just read. And he said, this is, you know, you should know, this is what they set out to do. So if you want to continue the legacy, just do that with modern music and you'll be fine. And the key word in that manifesto that you read is authentic. I thought, okay, that's really what's at the core of all of these Blue Note records through the, you know, in the previous 73 years to when I was there, whatever it was. And so whether it's Wayne Shorter stepping up to the mic and playing something authentic from the heart, or whether it's Van Morrison or Nora Jones or Ryan Adams, that's all what we're looking for is authentic. And also the real hallmark of Blue Note over the previous 73 years had been that in every era, the artists on the label were pushing the music forward.

0: What were some of the artists that you heard that were most important to you then? And have you met some of them?
1: Yeah, well, my very favorite artist on Blue Note was Wayne Shorter, who I re-signed. That was one of the first things I did, was brought him back to Blue Note. And so he's such a vibrant artist, really, in terms of having an impact on composition and how people played and the nature of the musical conversation. His groups have always kind of been on the forefront of redefining the interplay.
0: And on this new box set that extends the Blue Note Review, Peace, Love, and Fishing, yes. You've got a track there from Wayne Shorter, Zero Gravity.
1: It's number 913 or something like that.
0: Yeah, I forgot about the 913 there on the end. That's right.
1: You know why I picked that? Well, it's my birthday, 9th September the 13th, but it was also Bruce Lundvall's birthday.
0: Oh, good.
1: And at that time, it was right after Bruce passed. It was a nod to Bruce, and also that the torch was passed to someone with the same birthday and hopefully the same outlook on music.

0: the box set is called Peace, Love, and Fishing. Would you like to break down those three things?
1: Peace and love is pretty clear, right?
0: Yeah. Mm-hmm.
1: The fishing part of it, you cast your line into some dark waters and you don't know if you're going to pull up garbage or you're going to catch a beautiful trout. And that's kind of like what improvising music is. You just jump, man. You jump into the unknown, and sometimes something amazing happens, and you have to be willing to fall on your face. And if you fall on your face, you do what Miles Davis used to do, and you make a motif out of that and take it in a new direction.

0: live in an era of instant gratification, downloads, availability all over the map. You've mentioned this in some of your notes as a publisher on the new box. You talk a little bit about it. Say something about the strategy you've got going here. I mean, the box comes with two LPs of new material, one classic reissue, a CD for those who want to use a CD. But none of this is downloadable because you've decided to make the box the thing.
1: Yeah, the box is the thing. Back when I was a teenager in Detroit and I was discovering the Blue Note music, I started collecting the records. And my buddies and I, we would take a bus across town if we heard that, like, there was a copy of Larry Young Unity at a record store on the east side of Detroit. We'd ride for 45 minutes. We'd like to hold the sleeve and read the liner notes and dig the Reed Miles cover design and turn it over and look at the black and white pictures. And there was a connection to the music and to the musicians. And actually, I felt a connection to the other fans who also held that album. You felt like you were part of some cool society, you know, and I think it really enhanced everyone's appreciation of the music contained therein. And I jump ahead 45 years, and everything's streaming everywhere all the time. It's amazing to be able to, you know, listen to any song you want to hear instantly. But the price we've paid is that we've lost this tangible, experiential thing that came with album jackets. So we thought, let's find a way to bring that back. Let's do a 12-inch album on steroids. And as you said, the music, it doesn't stream. You can't download it. It's only for the people who subscribe to the box, which are the real aficionados.

0: Don West, thanks for spending some time here by the, shall we call it, the metaphorical riverside and discussing American culture and its flow and Blue Note Records and all your great work.
1: Well, thank you, man. It's been a real pleasure to chat with you, and I appreciate you having me on. Thank you.
0: Record man Don was speaking about peace, love, and fishing. Volume 1 of the box set series, which is designed and packaged for Blue Note diehards like himself and us over here at American Roots, where we will be back in a moment with one of Blue Note's greatest recorded artists, Thelonious Monk.
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0: This is American Roots. Coming up, Jason Moran, the Downbeat Award-winning Houston jazz pianist with Louisiana Creole roots. He's made 10 records for Blue Note over the years. His great hero is the enigmatic genius Thelonious Monk, who began recording for Blue Note in 1947. This Monk classic composition was first recorded in 1951 with Sahib Shihab, alto sax, Milt Jackson, vibraphone, Al McGibbon bass, and Art Blakey drums. On 4-in-1.

This is Jason Moran, and you're listening to American Roots. The way Thelonious Monk plays the piano is, when he plays his melodies, he plays these kind of counter melodies as too, which usually come in the guise of either playing these chords that answer the melody. And these counter melodies are very short, usually these little descending figures or ascending figures. And I thought, well, let's just put the counter melodies together and see what that is. And that's kind of how it started.

I realized this was kind of like a cut and splice technique, but it was also kind of a technique I had seen an artist named Rachel White Reed use, who does sculptures based on negative space. And I thought, let's look at the negative space of a Thelonious Monk melody. And so I cut it up, you know, and loop it and groove it and blues it and keep it moving. And then we play the melody at the end, and then it's over.

0: you seem to have as much a love of making things modern and the future as you do respecting the past. Where do you think you're able to bring those worlds together in your music and your
1: art? I mean, I might say it's something like that is as simple as knowing my grandfather and grandmother, or knowing my parents, and also knowing people, Jackie Byard and, you know, Andrew Hill and Henry Threadgill and Steve Coleman. I mean, all of these vanguard musicians that I've been able to meet over the years, everyone considers the history as part of their travels. And they continue to move it forward. They don't stop. Sam Rivers doesn't stop. And that is inspiring. And it's a challenge to do it. But if we consider all the great things that have happened before, then that'll help, you know, kind of inform us for the next step to take.

0: Houston pianist Jason Moran, with a bit of his own spin on James B. Johnson's You've Got to Be Modernistic, from Jason's Blue Note record entitled Modernistic.
1: The late Dr. Lonnie Smith of B3 organ fame mixed jazz, soul, blues, and pop in his own compositions, as well as covers of Coltrane, Hendrix, and Beck. Smith was a native of Buffalo, New York, where he got noticed sitting in with Jack McDuff. Lonnie Smith moved to New York City to join George Benson's quartet. He went on to record several albums for Blue Note and became a central figure in the New York City jazz scene.
2: They had a club called the Bon Ton in Buffalo. Everybody used to come there, all the big acts. McDuff came and I sit in. They were playing and he slid over and I kept playing the song.
1: Nice.
2: People loved it, and Joe Dukes was there, George Benson.
1: The great guitar player, yeah.
2: Yeah, he was playing with Jack then. I love George playing. He says, "Hey, man, let's get a group." So we took off to New York.

We got signed with Columbia Records about a week or two after we got to New York. John Hammond heard about us and he came by. He wanted to sign us right on the spot. Now, Lou Donaldson was recording it. And he called George and I and Idris Muhammad on drums. And we played Alligator Boogaloo. We locked in so beautifully.

0: I went over to Blue Note and started playing all that other stuff with it, and it got to be pretty popular.
1: Yeah, they were trying to make jukebox 45s with sort of jazz and soul, and the organ's perfect for that.
0: You know, quite naturally, I was crazy about Jimmy Smith and all of them, you know.
1: Mm-hmm.
0: But when I came out, I was playing those really slow, funky grooves. It was like the Motown of the organ jazz.

0: over the years, you've played with these great horn players, and Randy Brecker, Lee Morgan, Fathead Newman, King Curtis, Blue Mitchell, Dizzy. God, I mean, what is the magic in matching a B3 to these great horn players?
1: I think a lot of the musicians have grown up with the organ anyway. They have heard it.
0: Right.
1: They love that sound. It's a blanket. It's an orchestra. And they get that whole thing behind them. And it swings different. That's my voice, for sure. It's a part of extension of me.

B3 Savant, Dr. Lonnie Smith, and a bit of his music from Blue Note Records. I know Lonnie long appreciated the soulful sounds of alto sax player Lou Donaldson from Baden, North Carolina. Like this 1962 tune with Grant Green on guitar in the ensemble, Funky Mama on American Roots.

0: Cassandra Wilson from her first Blue Note album, Blue Light Till Dawn, 1993. Cassandra was part of a new direction to include more vocalists on the label. That was Come In My Kitchen. Fellow Mississippian Robert Johnson's original was recorded in 1937. American Roots is back shortly with Blue Note Records' continued direction with singers like Van Morrison, Nora Jones, and Aaron Neville. That plus the archival reissue of classic music with jazz producer Michael Cascuna. Time now to say that American Roots is produced with the support of the National Endowment for the Humanities and the National Endowment for the Arts. Keep them flying, folks. I'm Nick Spitzer, and this is American Roots from PRX, Public Radio Exchange.
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0: I'm Nick Spitzer. This is American Roots from New Orleans, our program devoted to Blue Note Records and the larger project of keeping great jazz and voices alive beyond the archive. That's something that the late jazz producer Michael Cascuna knew about. He produced artists ranging from Bonnie Raitt to Buddy Guy, but most of his time over the years was devoted to creating reissues of great Blue Note tracks like this one of Blue Harlem from the Ike Quebec Quintet in 1944.

0: There are certain records that just trigger a visceral reaction in you. I just think it's capturing lightning in a bottle, and you can call upon it at any time. And I think that's the real attraction of recorded music.
1: Archival producer Michael Cascuna. We'll hear his work this hour, along with classic Blue Note recordings from Jimmy Smith, Dinah Washington, and Herbie Hancock, all coming up on this Blue Note special.

0: Nora Jones, Turn Me On, from Come Away With Me, her Grammy-winning breakout CD on Blue Note in 2002. Earlier that year, Nora first walked over to our old studios in the French Quarter to tell us all about her then unheralded record. After 3 decades with the Neville brothers, Aaron Neville recorded a solo album called My True Story in 2013. It was a collection of doo-wop covers, co-produced by Keith Richards and Don Was of Blue Note Records. Back in 2013, Aaron told us how the vocal styling shaped his career and life.
1: Anything that I've recorded over the years, you're going to hear some kind of doo-wop essence in it from that period, because that's what molded me into who I am today, and it's always been in my heart. My brother Art had a doo-wop group, him and a guy named Issachar Garden, in the Calio Project.
0: Mm-hmm.
1: And we had an oval park that we played. It was our whole life. You know, we rode our bicycles, we skated, we played marbles in this, you know, and we didn't venture far from that until I was about 12 years old, until Ting-a-ling came out. Then I was feeling my oats. I thought I was real ratty and hip, you know. One of my all-time favorite songs. And they'd sit out on the park bench at night and harmonize, and they'd run me away until they figured I could hold a note, then they'd let me sing with them.

Don Walls, who's the president of Blue Note Records, and I've worked with Don before, and, you know, we've been friends for a long time. He was producing Voodoo Lounge on the Stones, and he was rooming underneath Keith, and Keith had this album on a loop all day long. It was My True Story by the Jive Five. Yeah, he called Keith. He told him about it. Keith said, "What took you so long, man?" See, he had been wanting to do that with me, you know? And me and Keith talk about the music like we grew up in the same block also.

0: all my trials. From Charles Lloyd's 2016 Blue Note record, I Long to See You. Actually, it's credited as Charles Lloyd and the Marvels. And Charles, who also plays flute, is playing sax there. And one of the Marvels is Bill Frisell on steel guitar. All My Trials has a kind of sacred spiritual sound of Charles Lloyd's native Memphis and the cosmic spiritualism of his California coastal life today. Before that, Aaron Neville and music from his 2013 doo-wop album, My True Story. And we'll be back with some classic jazz and blues from Blue Note when American Roots returns.
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0: One of my favorite artists on Blue Note is the late Jimmy Smith, playing organ. The man from Norristown, PA, here in 1959 with the basic blues of C.C. 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

0: Cantaloupe Island, pianist Herbie Hancock's composition for his 1964 ocean-themed Blue Note LP, Empyrean Isles, with Freddie Hubbard cornet, Ron Cotter bass, and Tony Williams on drums. That was back when Herbie was otherwise engaged with the Miles Davis Quintet, and so nice to hear his touch on an acoustic piano. Before that, the late Dinah Washington, Blues Ain't Nothing But a Woman Crying for Her Man, her 1963 recording, released years later on Jazz Profiles, Blue Note Records. We're back for our final chapter with Michael Cascuna, archival producer for Blue Note, and his own label, Mosaic Records, when American Roots returns.
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2: Early ballots have already been mailed out. Candidates are blanketing the airwaves with ads, and the heated rhetoric is warming the cool fall air. It's general election time. Nathan Gonzalez is respected for his nonpartisan analysis of elections and politics. 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Hear Nathan Gonzalez on an all-new Commonwealth Club program.
0: This is American Roots. I'm Nick Spitzer. Our guest knew something of the mystical appeal of records. He was a DJ in college and then underground radio, and a record producer in blues, jazz, and pop. For many years, the late Michael Cascuna dug deep in the vaults of record companies like Blue Note and Atlantic to put out specially designed and remastered collections of great jazz. In 1982, he teamed up with Charlie Lowry to found Mosaic Records, which is part of the Blue Note label group. Mosaic continues to be a front runner in reissues, specializing in limited edition mail order box sets. Michael Cascuna told us how he got the idea to start Mosaic Records while working at Atlantic.
3: During the quiet periods, I started to go into the vaults and dig into like Coltrane tapes, and Atlantic at the time really wasn't interested in reissues, but it whetted my appetite for the fact that there's a lot of great stuff sitting in vaults that never got reissued for one reason or another, but not necessarily because the music failed. It just got put aside. And my friend Charlie Lowry, who had worked at Blue Note and then at Warner Brothers, he got laid off, and so we concocted an idea to get Capitol Records to resurrect Blue Note and do a reissue series box sets like the complete Thelonious Monk.

0: Capitol turned us down, and it dawned on me that maybe just this little box set part of our proposal could be a business unto itself if we made it mail order, and if we made it limited edition so people would tend to buy it more quickly, and if we made it hand-numbered like lithos.
1: Sort of like individual prints off of an important painting.
0: Yeah. And all the things I wanted to do on Blue Note, suddenly they were willing to lease it to me to do myself.
1: Let's pick some favorite artists or sessions of yours here that have been reissued on Mosaic.
0: For me, as a Blue Note junkie, there was one tenor saxophone player that I fell in love with the first time I heard him play. His name is Tina Brooks. Not very well known, faded away.
1: A man named Tina Brooks.
0: A man named Tina Brooks, yes. He had a gorgeously warm, very human tone. It was like listening to a very charismatic, articulate speaker.

0: But when we first started Mosaic, I looked at Charlie and I said, do you think we can get away with doing a complete Tina Brooks Blue Note set? And he said, man, that's why we started this thing in the first place, so no one could tell us no. And I said, you're right, absolutely.
1: Let me pick one favorite of mine. You reissued that Capitol period of the 1950s from Duke Ellington and experiments with electronica and sort of a rhythm and blues feel. And it's a whole nother mix of avant-gardism meets the blues than Mood Indigo would have ever told us.
0: Yeah. That's part of the wonderful thing when you go into vaults, because you know what exists, but there's stuff that exists that you don't know about. And we came upon a small group session done in Chicago where he's actually playing the very electric piano that Sun Ra was using at the time to record on. It just plays these two beautiful hypnotic blues performances with just three horns and a rhythm section. And that little quiet gem to me was like the thing that made the whole experience of putting that set together worthwhile.

0: what I did with a lot of Capitol stuff and a lot of Columbia stuff, mostly Miles Davis material, was I went back to the original three-track master from which the two-track stereo was made. It's the way the engineer recorded it in the room at the time, without any manipulation, without any added EQ, without any added echo or anything.
1: Three-track master, left, right, and...
0: center, yeah.
1: Okay.
0: And when you go back to those, they sound gorgeous. So I was doing a lot of Miles Davis box sets, and the less I did, the more of a hero I was. People kept asking me about him, and I just said, no, what you have to do is stay there, don't do anything, and don't screw it up.
1: That's a pretty zen production philosophy.
0: Yeah.
1: Minimalism. Is there a Miles moment where we could really hear the difference between the commercial recording and the later reissue?
0: Yeah, I would say Miles Davis kind of blew. That's a perfect example if you play an old LP. When we did the Mosaic LP and the Sony CD, we went back to the original tapes and we pretty much let the beauty of the 30th Street studio ring, and the music is the way it sounded in the studio that day.
1: Let's listen to that change.

0: John Coltrane is important to you, to American music, and you were able to reissue some of the John Coltrane sessions through Impulse, not through Mosaic.
1: Yeah. I remember that when John Coltrane was at the height of his popularity, he was playing some pretty adventurous kind of avant-garde music, and yet he had an audience of whites, blacks, young people, old people, and he is one of those artists, a transcendent artist, that records like Love Supreme have sold over 1 million copies, you know.

0: Will records remain important?
1: I think so. It'll never be the big business it was, but it will always be important to people that want something more than a download or something on their hard drive in their computer. There are certain records that just trigger a visceral reaction in you that speak to a time and place. I mean, I couldn't hear Charlie Brown by the Coasters without remembering what it was like to be 11 years old. And I can't hear Ray Charles doing the live version of Drown in My Own Tears without knowing that I've died and gone to heaven yet again. You know, any album that ever meant anything to you, you can never separate yourself from the information on it or the look of the album or the cover or the design. All that is a part of it. And I think just like people will always want books, people are going to always want LPs or CDs. I don't think they'll ever go away. But I just think it's capturing lightning in a bottle, and you can call upon it at any time. And I think that's the real attraction of recorded music.

John Coltrane's Resolution, originally from the 1965 album A Love Supreme, and reissued by the late Michael Cascuna on Impulse Records in 1995. Michael Cascuna's other life was producing musicians' original recordings. One of his early efforts was on Bonnie Raitt's second recording, the 1972 LP Give It Up. Bonnie's playing bottleneck guitar and bringing classic blues attitude to the title track, Give It Up or Let Me Go, on a

two of my favorite New Orleans Creole jazz musicians, Albert Nicholas and Sidney Bechet, both on clarinet, with Art Hodes piano, Pops Foster bass, and Danny Alvin drums at WOR Radio Studios in New York, 1946. That's where many early Blue Note recordings were made. Before that, Shake It and Break It, led by the couple Billy and Dee Dee Pierce, Billy on vocals and piano, and Dee Dee on trumpet, 1962, originally recorded by Atlantic Records, Ahmet Ertegun and Neshoi Ertegun for their New Orleans sessions, and reissued by Michael Cascuna on Mosaic Records in 1999. That's the end of the last century, reminding me it's time for us to start walking through the streets of the city with Paul Barberin and band.

American Roots is produced in collaboration with the School of Liberal Arts at Tulane University in New Orleans. Our team for this program included Betsy Shepard, Gary Pittman, Olivia Broslowski, Nina Feldman, Jason Ryan, Lauren Callahan, the late Ken Mills, and Gregory LeBlanc. Special thanks to Kara Breyer and NPR West. This program was supported by a major grant from the National Endowment for the Humanities and the National Endowment for the Arts. We also received support from the New Orleans Tourism and Cultural Fund and Jim Hart in Chicago. 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I'm Nick Spitzer. 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
2: 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So glad you could join me today. Plenty of new music to share with you this week. Well, some new and old, actually. We're going to hear from Get Smart, related to the new book No Choice But Action, covering the Kansas post-punk revolution. Music and more information about that, as well as tracks from Megan Luttrell, Lorna Kay, Freddie Johnston, and Kirsty Lynn. And then for our live session, we're going to revisit Sky Smead's studio session from last April, sharing tracks from the Lawrence singer-songwriter, troubadour, and occasional comedian. That is a rebroadcast for our session with Sky Smead as our live guest this week on the show. Okay, getting us started, not exactly new, from 1984, from the Action Reaction record from Get Smart. This is their track Berlin on the Plains. One of the lines in this song gives the title to a new book on the Kansas post-punk revolution from Francis Connor and Darren Dufresne. We'll talk more about that, but first, some vintage punk music from 1984 out of Lawrence, Kansas, with Get Smart. 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

0: some honky tonk for you here on 105 Live with Lorna Kay out of Kansas City. That was Having a Ball. It's the opening track from her self-titled 2025 six-track EP from Lorna Kay. Lorna is one of the performers at the Dolly Parton tribute concert that's happening October 16th at Liberty Hall in Lawrence, Kansas. Dolly Parton's songs will be covered by incredible local musicians, including Mr. and Mrs. Dodge. That's Arthur Dodge, who we had previously on the show with the 780 Songwriter Series, performing with his wife, Meg. We have the Unfit Wives, Hello Biplane, Lorna Kay, and full disclosure, Carswell Hope and myself will be performing that night. The fabulous Deja Brooks is set to MC the event, Liberty Hall, October 16th from 7 to 9 p.m. All ticket proceeds go to Dolly Parton's Imagination Library of Douglas County to support early literacy for kids from birth to age 5. Of course, this is also somewhat of a memorial or tribute concert for Dolly Parton, although this was previously announced. Of course, the world-famous and best-selling country singer passed a few weeks back, as we're all very aware. October 16th at Liberty Hall, a magical night of music for a great cause. That's the Dolly Parton tribute concert, Lorna Kay being one of those featured performers. And we'll have more about that in the coming weeks as we head towards October 16th. Before that, we heard from Megan Latrell with her track Take Me Back. That's a 2024 single. And Megan is one of the artists who's performing at another event on October 20th in Manhattan, Kansas. This is a KPR 105 Live sponsored show in Auntie May's Manhattan, Kansas. It's a Tuesday, October 20th. Headlight Rivals on the bill with Megan Latrell and also Hannah Norris. It's a free event showcasing some great performers. We're excited to do our first 105 Live showcase in Manhattan, Kansas, in partnership with Auntie May's, that great and renowned Manhattan venue. Hannah Norris, Megan Latrell, who we just heard, and Headlight Rivals headlining that October 20th. We'd love to see you in Manhattan, Kansas, and perhaps hear that track again, Take Me Back, from Megan Latrell. And then kicking off the show, we heard from Get Smart. Berlin on the Plains is that track from their 1984 album Action Reaction. Get Smart, formed in Lawrence, Kansas in 1980, the group helped to solidify Lawrence as an alternative music hotbed, and they toured extensively, performing 300 shows in 6 years. They released a flexi disc and Words Moved, a 4-track EP in 1981. In 83, they relocated to Chicago, and their first LP, Action Reaction, was released in 1984. That track, Berlin on the Plains, is from that, but it's also featured on a new compilation album, No Choice But Action, Kansas Post-Punk 1978 to 1994. And this is in collaboration to tie in with a book, No Choice But Action, The Kansas Post-Punk Revolution. Francis X. Connor and Darren Dufresne are the authors out of Wichita, Kansas. They've thoroughly researched and written a fantastic book about post-punk music in Kansas. The blurb says, when most people think post-punk, they picture London or Manchester, The Cure, Joy Division, or the Coast, the Minutemen from California, to Bush Tetras in New York. But far from the major labels and media spotlights, a different kind of revolution was taking shape in the American heartland. No Choice But Action uncovers the wildly inventive, fiercely independent post-punk movement that erupted across Kansas between 1978 and 1994 and changed Midwestern music forever. The book is now available, but there's also a double vinyl album or a Bandcamp download, No Choice But Action, featuring 24 tracks ranging from basement demos to professional studio recordings, highlighting the evolution of the DIY music scene at the heart of, quote, flyover country, from its nascent punk roots in the late 70s to the alternative rock era of the early 90s. It's produced in collaboration with Wichita State University, a double LP. It's the essential audio companion to the book No Choice But Action. We're going to talk a little bit more about that, and I'm going to play some more tracks digging into a little bit of the history of post-punk in Kansas. Not something I'm hugely familiar with, so I'm looking forward to getting educated along with you all and sharing some more tracks. But there are also some events associated with the book. There's No Choice But Action at Barleycorns in Wichita, Kansas on Friday, October 16th. That's going to have the Embarrassmen, the Blivets, Freddie Johnson, and the Heidi Gluck Band at Barleycorns in Wichita. And then on Saturday, October 17th, there's a show at the Bottleneck in Lawrence, Kansas. That will feature Other Geese, Get Smart, The Embarrassment, Truck Stop Love, and more at the Bottleneck, celebrating that book. And indeed, a long, underreported, but highly influential history of punk music in Kansas. That's No Choice But Action. And the track we heard was from Get Smart, Berlin on the Plains. Okay, we're going to go to our live performance studio and an encore broadcast of Sky Smead's studio session. Sky Smead is a folk singer-songwriter whose songs balance humor, heart, and honesty. He was raised in a one-room schoolhouse outside of Chanute, Kansas, now living in Lawrence, Kansas. His latest CD is Live at the Rock House. He'll be playing tracks in studio from that album and talking a bit about his songwriting, his process, and indeed that new record. Sky Smead is our studio guest coming up next here on 105 Live.
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0: from the live performance studio at Kansas Public Radio for us here on 105 Live. That is Sky Smead performing live. That track was Keep Rolling On. It is from a new release, Sky's 10th album, Live at the Rock House, which is out as of April 3rd. Thanks for being here, Sky.
1: Thank you for having me.
0: Not a stranger to this space, by the way. This is not the first time you've performed in here. Is that correct?
1: That's correct.
0: Welcome back.
1: It feels like home.
0: Awesome.
1: I feel like I should just...
0: set up camp.
1: Yeah.
0: I think we'd be very happy to have you. Thanks for that track. I was listening, Keep Rolling On. Related, is there a reason you chose that as the first that you're sharing with us today from your 10th studio album? 10 records. Congratulations.
1: Oh, thank you.
0: It seems like a momentous, either the song or the 10, you know, 10 albums is quite an achievement. So well done. How does it feel having 10 records under you?
1: It feels pretty cool because my first one when I was, you know, I made when I was 19. Okay. And so I don't think all 10 are that good. Like, it's been a progression of just learning how to write songs and learning what I like about songs.
0: Yeah.
1: So, yeah, it feels good.
0: I'm not retracting my congratulations. I still
1: think.
0: Yeah. Yes. 10 albums released, which is a great achievement. I want to read a little bit, and I don't want to spoil from the liner notes of your record for maybe those fans who've followed along with you since album number one, but from your bio, Sky Smead is a folk singer-songwriter whose songs balance humor, heart, and honesty. Raised in a one-room schoolhouse outside Chanute, Kansas, at 16, your sister handed you a Takamine acoustic guitar for your birthday. And then that old guitar with the growing love for Bruce Springsteen, the ghost of Tom Joad, and Sunvolt, that sent you down a long road of writing songs and playing for anyone who is willing to listen, according to your bio. And I know it's actually a little bit more personal within the liner notes of the record as well. But what was that like when your sister handed you that guitar? And do you remember that spark that came when you realized you could play or you could write songs?
1: Well, yeah. So she gave me the guitar and I immediately put it in my garage and didn't touch it for like a year. And then I started thinking, man, I wonder if I could play that thing. And so I got it out and got a bunch of tablature, you know, and started learning songs and learning how to put the voice and the songs together. Mm-hmm. And then it became an obsession.
0: Okay.
1: You know, just like, oh, I'll learn how to do this thing.
0: Did you write... As soon as you picked up the guitar, you started, those two things came together. Because oftentimes people have their, you know, learning music from their heroes and doing bad covers is part of the process for a lot of artists. But it sounds like you started writing immediately.
1: I wrote pretty shortly, maybe as soon as I could start actually playing, I wrote like two songs for my girlfriend at the time.
0: Oh.
1: And then I went down the road to Parsons, Kansas to this little home studio and we cut a cassette of those two songs and I... You know, it was a gift to her for like Valentine's Day or something.
0: Okay. And well received.
1: I think so. You know.
0: And which album are those songs on?
1: Oh, man. They were, I'm glad they haven't made it out. You know, it's all a thing. I thought they were pretty good at that moment.
0: Right. I mean, most artists think their current work is their best work.
1: Right.
0: That's the way this works.
1: But yeah. Then shortly after that, moved away from home, from Chanute, Kansas, out to the East Coast, and I was alone in this carriage house. I was working on this historical mansion grounds, so I was alone at night, and I just started writing songs out of boredom, and got a batch of songs, and my sister was living out there, and I said, I want to make an album, and so she helped me find a studio, and, you know...
0: Yeah.
1: Book the time and go, and she helped me make an album.
0: So that was your first record, Flying High, is that
1: right?
0: Yeah. Yeah. I mean, I was looking at the timeline, and okay, that makes sense, because there wasn't a whole lot of gap between picking up the guitar and getting straight to it and releasing records, writing songs.
1: I mean, we had a little high school band, you know, garage band, and we immediately, like, I think everyone that wants to rock and roll, you know, try to find gigs.
0: Yeah. Right.
1: Like, we're still doing the same thing now, right?
0: This is probably a hard question to answer, but, you know, from that, just, you know, jumping from Flying High in 2002 and those first batch of songs to this current batch of songs, and we'll talk about the recording exactly what it is, because it is a live album, so it's based on a performance. Maybe I want to get your thoughts on that, but understanding that your work gets better and you're obviously striving to be better, but how do you feel about writing songs for even that length of time?
1: Well, truthfully, I don't consider myself a good songwriter, but I feel like I started out and I was kind of imitating people I loved, songwriters. Right. Like, you know, I heard Sunvolt's Trace album, and that was immediately what made me want to write songs, because it was such a, these images were so cool. Mm-hmm. And so for quite a few years, I think I was just basically trying to find, to get out of that imitation. And so I think now I'm finally at the point where I'm actually writing from my soul.
0: Wow.
1: So it feels good, because it's actually like, it's me. It's not me trying to be somebody else.
2: I wake up early and I come home late, feeling like a cold hot dog on a styrofoam plate. I try to kill the misery, so I drink a little gin.

0: in the live performance studio, Kansas Public Radio, for 105 Live. That is Sky Smead. The track is 9 to 5, not a Dolly Parton cover, but same title and, yeah, your own take on some of those ideas, as you mentioned. That track features on Sky's latest album, which is Live at the Rock House. It's his 10th offering from a vast collection going back to 2002. This is a live album, Sky. Is this your first live album?
1: It's my first live album, and it was a mistake. I mean, well, not a mistake. I didn't realize it was going to happen. My friend Barrick Hill, who's a great songwriter from Springfield, Missouri, mm-hmm. We talk a lot about music and shows and all kinds of stuff, and about a year ago, he said, I have an idea. I think we should book a show at the Rock House down in Reed Spring, Missouri, and I think we should record it, and we should each do a set. And I was like, I don't know. And he said, no, I've got it all figured out. It'll be easy. Like he had the whole idea. We just had a little Tascam recorder and a couple microphones and a couple room mics, and so we booked it and we went and played, and I decided the idea of having microphones on you when you're playing a show for me was like recording was like, it was kind of nerve wracking.
0: Yeah.
1: And so, you know,
0: an added element to maybe what you love about it not being recorded,
1: right?
0: And the spontaneity of that. Yeah.
1: So I just made up my mind way before that I would just, I wasn't going to write a set list. And that I was just going to go in there exactly like I would play a show.
0: Okay.
1: And just like not worry about it, not worry if I move too much or if I screw something up. And So that's what we did.
0: But then you listened to it, and it's made it out, so you were happy with the end product.
1: Well, so then I decided I wasn't going to listen to it until it was mixed, because I knew I would pick it apart. So I sent it to my friend Clark Wyatt, who is a really talented musician and audio fella in Kansas City, and I asked him to mix it for me. And so he did, and he sent it back, and I popped it in, and I was like, I was a little crushed, because at the time I had just finished a studio album, and I heard that, and I thought, I like this better, and I've spent countless hours on this studio album, and I liked the feel of just the live feel of the, and feeling people's warmth, and there's people in their feet, you know, we're playing catch, you know.
0: Yeah.
1: While we play. So I was like, and it took me a few weeks to really accept that, because I worked a lot harder on the other album.
0: Yeah. Well, let's hear another song. What are you going to play for us next?
1: Well, since we're talking about different work.
0: Yeah.
1: We'll just do, so this is, this song didn't make it on the live album, because I forgot to play it that evening. And this is, I decided to write a resume type song. So it's called Folk Singer for Hire. Folk singer for hire. Folk singer for hire.

$1,000. 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

$1,000. Well, I'm not trying to make the song sound bitter, but the stage right next to the portable, singing my heart out, was stenching my lungs on the ladder of life. I've been up and down the rungs, and I will not play that wagon wheel. I write what I know and I sing what I feel, and that free bird joke was never really funny, but I'll

0: $5. Well, I'm 40 years old and I need $500,000.
1: Joining us in the live performance studio at Kansas Public Radio, that is Sky Smead. I'm sorry, I was cracking up. I don't know if you could hear me there. I presume you were cracking up as you were listening along at home. That was Folk Singer for Hire, unreleased, a resume song.
2: It's very, a resume.
1: Very interesting idea. You know, you're not over-promising anything, I think, with that. You have some very specifics in there. As I was listening, I wasn't sure which lyric I wanted to latch onto and ask a question about. Genius. Well done. Well, here's one thing that I did want to ask about you, which is your humor. Obviously, we just heard that. And I know from both the singles that you've released, and throughout your catalog, and is it part of your identity, Sky, part of your brand, that, there's humor, there's lightheartedness kind of mixed in with that, authenticity and that genuine, person that you are and that you bring to all your songwriting. But, you know, you're a funny guy. Is that like, ever thought of stand up, ever veer towards stand up in those small cozy rooms? Does it feel like that?
2: You know, the worst thing is I was playing a gig last year at a house show. It's kind of a long standing house show. And the guy, and some nights I don't feel all that funny. So I don't feel like cracking jokes, and some nights it's just not coming. I just want to get up and play the thing. And the fella stood up before, you know, to introduce me, the host, and he said, "You're going to love this comedian. This is Sky Smead." And I am like, oh, no. Yeah. I can't do it tonight. Like, I can't.
1: It's where you learn some magic tricks as a backup, like, if you're not feeling it. Wow. Okay.
2: So,
1: but you're maybe painfully aware at that particular time. But I mean, let's also not forget you have the Chicken of the Trees. So,
2: well,
1: for example, which
2: that.
1: I believe there was a T-shirt and a whole marketing line.
2: Yes.
1: Do you want to tell us what Chicken of the Trees is? A little bit about that song for anyone who isn't familiar.
2: Well, so I inherited a canned squirrel meat company a few years ago from a distant relative in Arkansas, and when I went to check out the facility, it needed a lot of help, so I wrote a jingle for the occasion.
1: This all sounds like the setup to a joke so far, by the way. I just want to...
2: Right.
1: you just glossed over what you inherited there. Say it again.
2: A canned squirrel meat company.
1: Yeah, sorry. Yeah, so. Sorry, excuse me.
2: Mm-hmm.
1: It's pretty straightforward. Anyway, and you wrote a song about it?
2: Yes. Yes.
1: And there was a T-shirt?
2: There was a T-shirt, because the song didn't, you know, truthfully, people haven't really latched on to canned squirrel meat, so we're not doing that well. So we decided to make some T-shirts to kind of try to, you know, keep the business afloat.
1: So it's a cross-branding opportunity.
2: Right.
1: And diversifying your revenue stream. Okay. Chicken of the Trees, I know that one was out for a couple of years. But before this current record as well, you've put out quite a few singles. And I don't know, was that something that kind of came from the pandemic or as you were learning? Or I guess you're prolific, actually. You know, you're putting out a lot of music, and you have done, including some covers. There is a cover on this current album, Live at the Rock House as well, right?
2: Yeah, we did. I did the Bob Dylan's Don't Think Twice. It's been played a lot. We've all heard it so many times, but I still think it's just a great song.
1: Yeah.
2: So.
1: Okay.
2: And, you know, you play a little folk room, people sing along to that one.
1: Yeah.
2: So.
1: Well, to take some cues from Folk Singer for Hire, I do want to ask about your touring, especially 105 Live. The focus is Kansas music. You have toured a lot over the years. Maybe you're a bit more selective, or you're balancing between studio projects and releases and getting out a bit more. But how does touring fit into what you like to do these days? You still like to hit the road?
2: I still love going to play shows, but we have a 6-year-old daughter at home. Mm-hmm. And so I try to be home more, but I still love playing shows. I just don't want to be gone for a month anymore.
1: Mm-hmm. Yeah. Well, that's where those nice rooms that you can go to and find those. And I guess you've built somewhat of a network of that over the years.
2: Yeah.
1: Well, right?
2: So it's pretty nice. I still, luckily, people still invite me back to those places.
1: Mm-hmm.
2: And so there's, you know, I've cut the shows. I used to play 100 to 120 shows a year. And I wish I could still do that in a lot of ways, but it's also really nice to just to cut it way down to, you know, 50 and make them all count and have a good time and be home and make dinner.
1: There you go. Well, I mean, just with this selection already, between 9 to 5, and yes, we heard your price, and 1,000 shows is maybe too many, as you said in that song. So you're being a bit more selective.
2: So that was like, I wrote that song. A lot of the songs now I write at the kitchen table in the morning. While my daughter, Rosalie, is getting ready for school. I take her to school in the morning. She's in first grade. And so I work on songs for that 30 minutes. I have this 30-minute window of time where I can just go, okay, time to brush your teeth. And, you know, like, okay, can you? Because she's got her little routine, you know, just kind of make sure she's staying on track. And we were joking about counting. So I was like, I played 1,000 gigs. That's too many times. Oh. Three chords. Anyway. Oh. She was laughing at me, so I. that was just a little joke. We were talking about. Well, let's count to 5.
1: And is that the 500?
2: Yeah.
1: Wow. Okay. So I was going to ask how Rosalie likes that, and she's engaged. Co-writing credits.
2: She's
1: imminent.
2: Definitely got some. You know. Yes. Co-writing credits.
1: Also, your first critic. Your first outside of yourself.
2: For sure. Yeah.
1: You don't get a thumbs down?
2: I did. This next song I'm going to play, the ending, I was working on it, and I had this idea of writing a song about, you know that person in your life, maybe you have this person, you know someone that they have really good luck, they're successful, and everything goes right. And when they talk about it, it's almost like they're bragging. Mm-hmm. Well, I decided to write a song from that person's point of view. And so I did, and I finished it, and I had the ending all laid out, and Rosalie came up to me. She pulled me aside, actually, one day. She goes, Dad, I don't like the ending of that song. And I said, well, why not? And she goes, it's sick. And I said, sick. And she was dead serious, just flat. She's like, it's sick. And I said, well, it's just a song, honey. And she goes, it's sick. And she turned around and walked away. So, yeah, I get, it's harsh.
1: Brutal.
2: That's brutal.
1: Yeah, straight up. No sugarcoating that one. Nuh-uh. Okay. So, I mean, what we're about to hear is a second draft? Or
2: No, we'll see. I don't think it's sick.
1: Okay.
2: Shall we? We'll see what you think.
1: If you're just joining us, we have Sky Smead in the studio here at 4105 Live. We're going to hear a song on the new album, Live at the Rock House, which was recorded in January 2025. We've got Sky Smead. And to tell us the title of this track.
2: This is Good Luck. I met an old friend yesterday, he didn't look too well. Oh, he tried to hide it, but then he cried, my life's gone straight to hell. And he went on for way too long about why he had the blues. Then he blew his nose and dried his eyes and said, well, tell me, how are you?

And if I scratched a ticket, I would win the lottery. Oh, I got good luck. Yes, I do. I'm gonna give some of this good luck to you. I tell you, here's what.

0: performed live for 105 Live from the studios of Kansas Public Radio. That is Sky Smead. The track is Good Luck. In that session, we also heard Folk Singer for Hire, 9 to 5, and Keep on Rolling. Sky has shows coming up in Buffalo, Missouri at the Old Home Place, Tall Trellis Brewing Company in Olathe on October 9th, the Midwest Bushcraft and Bluegrass Festival at Lacine, Kansas, as well as shows in Illinois and Overbrook, Kansas, Farmaroo, which is next June in Overbrook. That's Sky Smead out of Lawrence, originally from Chanute, Kansas. Thanks to Jason Sloat, who produced the audio for that session. There is also video available for it at the Kansas Public Radio YouTube page. You can hear that whole session and a bonus track also featured on KPR's YouTube page. 105 Live is a production of Kansas Public Radio on the University of Kansas campus in Lawrence, with support from River Rat Print and Skate. 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Okay, we're going to squeeze in some more music and a little info about a Freddie Johnston tour coming up, as well as a track from Kirsty Lynn and her new album Blazing Prairie Star. 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

one of the very first guests we ever featured on 105 Live. That is Freddie Johnston with his track Darlin' from his 2022 record Back on the Road to You. Also featuring special guest vocalist Amy Mann on that track Darlin'. Well, Freddie is coming back to Kansas this October with a series of dates with the Heidi Gluck Band out of Lawrence. They're going to be playing Manhattan, Andy Mays on October 15th, Barleycorns in Wichita. It's actually that No Choice But Action gig I mentioned earlier in the program at Barleycorns. The Palace Theatre in Kinsley, Kansas. That's Freddie Johnson solo on October 18th. That's back in his hometown. And then Hillsiders, Kansas City, Kansas on the 22nd. The Lawrence Arts Center on October 23rd. Freddie Johnston and the Heidi Gluck Band for a variety of those dates across Kansas into Oklahoma. Again, that track Darling featuring Amy Mann from 2022's Back on the Road to You. Before that, we heard from Kirsty Lynn out of Kansas City. That was the title track from her Blazing Prairie Star record. Kirsty Lynn is one of the Manor Records family, and I enjoy that record, and I really like her very unique voice, originally from the Finger Lakes region of upstate New York, now based in Kansas City. That is Kirsty Lynn. Okay, I just have some time for a little taste of Soul Funk Fusion with the Yards. They've been on the show performing live before. They play every second Saturday at the Nighthawk in Kansas City and third Thursday at Lucia in Lawrence, Kansas. This is their track, Heart of Family, from the Yards. 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My name is Nick Carswell, and we'll see you next time.

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3: Howdy, and welcome to another round of Western Swing Radio Rambler on High Plains Public Radio. I'm your host, David Waddle. Today we're going to spotlight artist Willie Nelson, Carolyn Martin, Carolina Cotton, Brennan Lee, along with the Pavarotti of the Prairie, Mr. Don Walzer. What a great talent he is. We also want to encourage everybody, if you have the opportunity to go out and support your local live artist, your local entertainers, please take that opportunity. A lot of the performers are struggling right now with the absence of CD sales and the merchandise that they usually sell, and the streaming services have taken a lot of that away. If you got a chance to go see your favorite artist, please take it. We're going to get to rambling right after the news.
4: Live from NPR News in Washington, I'm Janine Herbst. President Trump continues a series of rallies to support Republican candidates heading into the midterm elections, with a rally in Ohio tonight. For member station WYSO, Jerry Kenney has more.
5: The president isn't scheduled to speak until 7 o'clock tonight, but the crowd is already gathering at Vandalia Butler High School. Trump is stumping for the incumbent Republican Senate candidate, John Husted, who's in a tight race with former Ohio Senator Sherrod Brown. Husted was appointed by Governor Mike DeWine to fill Vice President J.D. Vance's Senate seat in 2025. The president is sure to tout his economic accomplishments tonight, but with low approval ratings and many Americans still reeling from high gas prices and other economic struggles, it's unclear if his message will resonate with voters and help carry Husted over the finish line in November. For NPR News, I'm Jerry Kenney in Yellow Springs.
4: There are no details in the investigation in the mid-air attack on board a commercial plane from Dubai to Tel Aviv earlier this week. NPR's Kat Lonsdorf reports the United Arab Emirates, which is leading the probe, has deemed the incident an attempted terrorist attack.
6: Investigators in the UAE announced that the Fly Dubai co-pilot who carried out the attack mid-flight assaulted the captain of the plane using what's called a crash axe, a lightweight emergency tool stored in the cockpit to break through panels or jam doors in the event of a crash. Investigators said the attacker then tried to seize control of the plane's flight mechanisms. The plane had 174 people on board, many of whom are Israeli. Israeli officials had already deemed it an attempted terrorist attack. Emirati investigators have now agreed. Both the pilot and co-pilot are alive and being questioned, and the investigation is ongoing. Israel has said the attacker is from Oman, although that has yet to be confirmed by Emirati, Saudi, or Omani officials.

0: U.S. NPR's Matt Bloom has more.
1: In the update, the FDA confirmed its inspectors found the parasite in two places in Mexico. A drainage ditch at an iceberg lettuce farm used as an independent grower for Taylor Farms, and inside a wastewater tank at their processing facility. It remains unclear exactly how the contamination took place, but the agency says the evidence supports a strong link between the lettuce and nearly 13,000 cases. Taylor Farms blamed the contamination on an independent grower it says is no longer a part of its supply chain. The FDA says it'll now continue some response activities to help prevent future outbreaks. Matt Bloom, NPR News.
0: And the FDA says more than 12,000 confirmed U.S. cases were tied to the recalled lettuce. This is NPR News. RM, the K-pop idol and leader of the globe-trotting boy band BTS, has turned museum curator. NPR's Chloe Veltman reports a new exhibition opening today at the San Francisco Museum of Modern Art is the first ever to feature the South Korean superstar's art collection.
2: The exhibition includes well over 100 works from RM's collection. It highlights ancient and contemporary Korean paintings, objects and sculptures, including works by some of RM's favourite artists, like Kim Won-ki and Yoon Hyung-kyun. At a press briefing for the show, the self-deprecating musician said he loves collecting art, but also feels guilty about it.
3: Do I really need to carry like so many unnecessary things that I don't even need? Have I ended up becoming just a boring, rich snore? Well, maybe.
2: RM started collecting art in 2019. He sings about his passion on tracks like Still Life. Chloe Veltman, NPR News.
0: It's not just rising gas and diesel prices that are causing Americans financial headaches. Jet fuel is also on the rise. The average price rose to $4.39 a gallon, a record. Industry trade group Airlines for America says that has airlines cutting flights and retiring older aircraft to keep the costs down. But as the holiday traveling season nears, it also means passengers are paying more for their tickets. Travel website Kayak says the average domestic fare rose more than $400, the highest this year. I'm Janine Herbst, NPR News in Washington.
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5: 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I'm your host, David Waddle. This afternoon, we're going to hear from one of our favorite cowboy crooners, Red Steigall. There's the Hall of Famer, Tommy Thompson, great songwriter, Chuck Pyle, Hall of Fame fiddle player, Johnny Gimble, and we'll hear from none other than Willie Nelson. We're so glad y'all joined us this afternoon. Western Swing Radio Rambler comes to you each and every Saturday afternoon from 2 to 4 p.m. Central Standard Time and broadcast all across the High Plains. You can also pick us up at hppr.org. And we have an events page there also that tells you a lot of the live music venues that are going on. We're going to get to rambling now, as we always do, with Bob Wills and his Texas Playboys. Here's a beautiful song they wrote called Still Water Runs the Deepest.

We heard from one of the original Western swing bands, Milton Brown and his musical Brownies, Chinatown, My Chinatown. Adolph Hoffner in the middle of that set with the Sagebrush Shuffle. And Bob Wills and his Texas Playboys got us to rambling with Still Water Runs the Deepest. Up next, we're going to hear from a band, a 10-time Grammy Award-winning band, Asleep at the Wheel with The Girl I Left Behind Me.

0: That was Hall of Fame fiddle player Johnny Gimble with Dragging the Bow. We heard from Carolina Cotton singing on the trail. None other than Willie Nelson with Please Don't Talk About Me When I'm Gone. Billy Mata and the Texas Tradition, the Texas Country Music Western Swing Band of the Year, a song called I Didn't Realize, and Asleep at the Wheel with The Girl I Left Behind Me. We're so glad y'all joined us today here at Western Swing Radio Rambler on High Plains Public Radio. Lots more Western Swing music coming your way right after these messages.
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0: And now we're going to hear from one of the great singers of our time, Carolyn Martin, with her song, Go Slow and Easy.

We just heard what I believe is one of the greatest voices to come out of the state of Texas, the Pavarotti of the Prairie, Mr. Don Walser, singing Tennessee Saturday Night. There was Hall of Fame, Western Swing Hall of Famer Tommy Thompson with Blues for Dixie, Brendan Lee and Noel McKay singing Salty Kisses in the Sand, and the wonderful Carolyn Martin, what a great Western Swing singer she is, doing Go Slow and Easy. We're so glad y'all tuned in today here at Western Swing Radio Rambler. Up next, we're going to hear from Red Stegall, a great man from right up here in the panhandle of Texas. Here's a song called The Fiddle Man.

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Boys all turned around and looked at me. That was the way that he was dressed and looked. Everybody thought that he was some old bum that walked in off the street. Then when he drew that bow across them strings and made them cry,

0: We heard Tuba Skinny performing the Pearl River Stomp. There was Tommy Jackson with The Fiddler's Dream. Great songwriter Chuck Pyle, When You Were in Love. Our friend from Fort Worth, Texas, Mr. Chuck Cusimano, Country Entertainer of the Year, Texas Country Music Award. Are You Gonna Miss Me When I'm Gone? And Red Steigall and the Coleman County Cowboys with The Fiddle Man. We're so glad you joined us today here at Western Swing Radio Rambler on High Plains Public Radio. We've got lots more music coming your way after this break.
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0: 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I'm your host, David Waddle. This portion of our program, we are going to highlight artist Sierra Farrell. We'll hear the Georgia Parker Swing Band, a great Texas songwriter, Guy Clark, and cowboy crooner Don Edwards. Plus, we'll hear a great number from Rhonda Lindstedt. We'd like to remind y'all, if you have a local nonprofit event, or as an entertainer, if you have events that are coming up, you can contact our events page at hppr.org and register your event there, and it's there for everybody to see. If a nonprofit, we can put that on the air for you. We love being a part of the community. We're going to get to rambling now, right after the news.
4: Live from NPR News in Washington, I'm Janine Herbst. With months to go to the midterm elections and control of Congress at stake, the economy is high on voters' minds. This is the labor market wobbled a bit last month as employers only added 29,000 jobs, well below forecasts of around 84,000 jobs expected to be created, and sending the unemployment rate slightly higher to 4.2%. For black people, the unemployment rate is growing up to a full percentage point to 7% month over month, according to the Labor Department's monthly jobs report. White House economic advisor Kevin Hassett.
5: It's definitely a cause for concern, and it's something that we're studying very closely.
4: The unemployment rate for all other races tracked by the federal government, Asian, Hispanic, and white, fell during that time. With just weeks to go to the elections, President Trump is now on a campaign rally swing, including in traditional Republican stronghold states. Today, stopping in Ohio. Yesterday, he was in Alabama. And the Republican-controlled Georgia Election Board has asked the Justice Department to investigate and intervene in the state's election system, with voting set to begin October 13th. NPR's Frank Langfitt has more.
6: In the letter earlier this week, Georgia Election Board head James Mills said the state system is easily compromised and urged the Justice Department to pressure the Georgia Secretary of State to oversee installation of a software patch to eliminate security vulnerabilities. He also urged the DOJ to prohibit use of certain voting machines. The Secretary of State's office dismissed the demand. Quote, "People who are serious about election security don't inject chaos in the 11th hour," a spokesperson told Georgia Public Broadcasting. The call for federal intervention comes as polls show Georgia Democratic Senator John Ossoff well ahead of his opponent, Republican Representative Mike Collins. Frank Langfitt, NPR News.
4: Cornell University says an outside counsel will investigate the school's handling of a sex assault allegation against seven students in 2024. New York's Governor Kathy Hochul had been calling for an independent investigation. A county prosecutor reopened its investigation after the woman making the accusations filed a civil lawsuit. NPR's Jacqueline Diaz has more.
7: Trauma has a way of affecting someone's brain, behavior, and memory. There may be gaps and holes in an assault survivor's story to police. That may be due in part to how officers question them. Dave Thompson is a certified forensic interviewer and a consultant who trains investigators in interrogation.

0: Investigators handling these cases should be trained in trauma-informed policing, so they can use that knowledge to help build trust, which has a big effect on an investigation. Jacqueline Diaz, NPR News.
1: You're listening to NPR News. In Spain, protests are taking place across the country a week after thousands took to the streets to demand urgent action by the government to address a national housing crisis. It all started with the eviction of an 87-year-old woman, but as NPR's Miguel Macias reports, that was just the spark.
2: Much has happened since the protests started a week ago, after 87-year-old María del Carmen Abascal was evicted from her rental apartment in Madrid. The government of Prime Minister Pedro Sánchez drafted two emergency housing decrees in a rush, negotiating with its coalition members. While all parties in Spain agree there's a national problem with the price of rental housing, they did not agree on a solution. On Friday, Sánchez's measures were voted down. In Congress, there's been plenty of finger-pointing and speculation that Sánchez might call snap elections for late November, as he sees an opportunity to come from behind in the polls thanks to an energized left. On the streets, protesters continue to demand solutions now. Miguel Macias, NPR News, Seville, Spain.
1: Parts of Southern California are under dangerous, long-lasting heat wave, and the National Weather Service has issued heat warnings for several areas. That also has officials warning about the increased risk of fast-moving wildfires. Southern California Edison says thousands of customers are under consideration for power shutoffs to reduce the risk of electrical equipment sparking a fire. I'm Janine Herbst, NPR News in Washington.
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4: Rambling right along here at Western Swing Radio Rambler on High Plains Public Radio. I'm your host, David Waddle. This section of our program, we will hear from Doc Watson, the legendary Merle Travis, the Brock McGuire Band. We'll hear from Tim O'Brien, the talented great guitar player Tommy Emmanuel. Plus, we'll hear a performance from Billy Strings. Also, if you have an artist you'd like for us to play on our program, we would love to hear from y'all. Simply message me to swing@hppr.org. We love new talent, new and old talent, and just make us aware of that. Send us a message. We're going to get to rambling now with George Strait, and here's one of his great love songs, a song called You're Something Special to Me.

we heard the Georgia Parker Swing Band doing a Bob Wills song, When You Leave Amarillo. In the middle of that set, the great Sierra Farrell doing the Dollar Bill Bar, and George Strait with You're Something Special to Me. Up next is going to be our Bare Knuckles Song of the Week, in which it's just an artist and his vocals and a guitar, maybe two vocals. This is Guy Clark, a great songwriter, doing a song called The Fort Worth Blues.

0: We heard the Brock McGuire Band performing the Wild Fiddler's Rag, and a man from the Rio Grande, Gil Prather, with his song, Down in Mexico. The wonderful, the talented Brennan Lee singing, How's That Getting Over Me Going? The cowboy crooner Don Edwards with Can't Shake the Sands of Texas from My Shoes. And Guy Clark got us to shuffling with the Fort Worth Blues. We're so glad y'all joined us today here at Western Swing Radio Rambler on High Plains Public Radio. Lots more music coming your way after this break.
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0: And now we're going to hear from Rhonda Lindstadt with a song called Desperado.

way down yonder on Beaver Creek, sing song, kitty, kinchy, crimey, oh. 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

That was the legendary Merle Travis with Merle's Boogie Woogie. We heard Doc Watson with Sing Song Kitty. That song came off of a CD that he did called Doc Sings Songs for Little Pickers. All the songs on that CD are great. For that, we heard Rhonda Lindstedt with Desperado. Up next, we're going to hear from the bluegrass legend Tim O'Brien with Running Out of Memory.

Oh, we heard Billy Strings performing Long Forgotten Dream. Tommy Emmanuel with some help from David Grishman on 7 Come 11. Then there was David Grishman on his mandolin, Old and in the Way. And Tim O'Brien got us to shuffling with Running Out of Memory. We're so glad y'all joined us today here at Western Swing Radio Rambler on High Plains Public Radio. We do hope y'all will join us again next week, and have a great weekend.

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5: Women are posting videos in solidarity with Jane Doe, who filed a sexual assault lawsuit against Cornell University and seven men. For Saturday, October 3rd, this is All Things Considered from NPR News. I'm Alyssa Nadworny. Voters in Brazil go to the polls tomorrow for a presidential race that is expected to be very close, despite the lack of enthusiasm for both candidates.
6: There is not a novelty around Lula anymore, and he's not the Lula who excited people in his triumphal comeback in 2022.
5: Plus, we'll talk with singer-songwriter Medium Built about how his recent fame has made it harder to remain true to himself.
7: I made a product of myself. Like, you become the suit. You become the evil guy selling you. And that's a hard thing to realize.
5: First News.
8: Live from NPR News in Washington, I'm Linda Kenyon. There are new details in the investigation of the mid-air attack aboard a commercial plane from Dubai to Tel Aviv earlier this week. NPR's Kat Lonsdorf reports the United Arab Emirates, which is leading the probe, has deemed the incident an attempted terrorist attack.
9: Investigators in the UAE announced that the Fly Dubai co-pilot who carried out the attack mid-flight assaulted the captain of the plane using what's called a crash axe, a lightweight emergency tool stored in the cockpit to break through panels or jam doors in the event of a crash. Investigators said the attacker then tried to seize control of the plane's flight mechanisms. The plane had 174 people on board, many of whom are Israeli. Israeli officials had already deemed it an attempted terrorist attack. Emirati investigators have now agreed. Both the pilot and co-pilot are alive and being questioned, and the investigation is ongoing. Israel has said the attacker is from Oman, although that has yet to be confirmed by Emirati, Saudi, or Omani officials. Kat Lonsdorf, NPR News, Tel Aviv.
8: President Trump continues a series of rallies to support Republican candidates heading into the midterm elections, with a stop in Ohio tonight. Jerry Kenney from member station WYSO has the story.
10: Trump is stumping for the incumbent Republican Senate candidate, John Husted, who's in a tight race with former Ohio Senator Sherrod Brown. Husted was appointed by Governor Mike DeWine to fill Vice President J.D. Vance's Senate seat in 2025. The president is sure to tout his economic accomplishments tonight, but with low approval ratings and many Americans still reeling from high gas prices and other economic struggles, it's unclear if his message will resonate with voters and help carry Husted over the finish line in November. For NPR News, I'm Jerry Kenney in Yellow Springs.
8: The architect of Tennessee's lethal injection protocols is stepping down from his position after the second botched execution this year. Mariana Bacayao reports from member station WPLN in Nashville.
11: Frank Strada helped design the state's new execution process after a 2020 review found that Tennessee had not properly inspected the drugs it uses to put people to death. Strada came to Tennessee from Arizona, where he oversaw three botched executions similar to Wednesday's. Krista Pike did not die after receiving two full doses of pentobarbital. Usually just one dose is considered lethal. Pike's attorneys say she is unconscious and on a ventilator at an area hospital following Wednesday's botched execution. For NPR News, I'm Mariana Bacayao in Nashville.
8: The Coast Guard is searching off the coast of Nantucket, Massachusetts, for a medical transport aircraft with six people on board. The jet went missing early this morning. It was on its way from Bermuda to Boston. Planes, helicopters, and boats have all joined in the search effort. 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Celebrated visual artist Theaster Gates is the new owner of the last remaining manufacturer of fine china in the United States, Picard China. NPR's

0: 3. The porcelain company's customers include the White House, US embassies and higher-end retailers. But the industry has been in decline for decades. Picard's new owner, Theaster Gates, says he wants to turn things around.
1: That idea that Picard could be a place bringing artisanal manufacturing back to the fore, that's very exciting.
0: Gates is a master ceramicist himself. He's also known for restoring and repurposing defunct buildings and businesses. The artist says he plans to guide Picard's creative strategy and build a team to manage daily operations. Chloe Veltman, NPR News.
2: The Federal Trade Commission has settled with Southern Glazer's Wine and Spirits over claims it discriminated against some businesses. The FTC sued the alcohol distributor in December 2024, alleging it favored larger stores like Walmart when it came to discounts and did not offer those same discounts to smaller retailers. Under the terms of the settlement, Southern Glazer's must compensate smaller retailers if it gives better prices to larger chains, while an independent monitor will oversee the settlement for a period of 6 years. Southern Glazer's denies wrongdoing, but also says it is pleased with the settlement. I'm Linda Kenyon, NPR News in Washington.
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4: Thomas Stacy took piano and violin lessons in elementary school and then played clarinet in the school band. But one day, he heard the sound of the oboe in an overture by Gioachino Rossini, and he fell in love with it. He started teaching himself to play it and earned a full ride to the Eastman School of Music and eventually a long career with the New York Philharmonic. You'll hear Thomas Stacy playing a concerto on a double reed cousin of the oboe on Sunday Baroque this weekend.
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6: Welcome to All Things Considered from NPR News. I'm Melissa Nadworny. Hashtag I Am Jane Doe is a new campaign that is surging on social media. Around the country, women are posting videos standing in solidarity with Jane Doe, who filed a sexual assault lawsuit last month against Cornell University and seven men. NPR's Ava Berger has been following this reaction. She joins us now. And a warning, this story is about sexual assault. Hi, Ava.
7: Hi, Alyssa.
6: So let's start with the basics. Jane Doe says the men gang raped her in a fraternity house near Cornell's campus. What do we know about the case?
7: Yeah, and Alyssa, you know that this case is everywhere. Social media, headlines, group chats. It's moving rapidly and we keep getting more details, but I want to give you a quick recap of what we know so far. So last month, a woman who goes by Jane Doe filed a lawsuit saying she was brutally gang raped in 2024 at a fraternity house near Cornell's campus. Local prosecutors said at the time they were not filing criminal charges. And that revelation in particular has led to huge outrage online. This criminal case was then reopened at the end of September. And on Thursday, New York Governor Kathy Hochul appointed Attorney General Letitia James as special prosecutor on this case.
6: You said there's been outrage. What has that looked like?
7: It's been on social media and campus newspapers. Remember, this started at the Cornell's campus newspaper. And a lot of it is coming from women who are current or former college students who are sharing their stories of sexual assault on campus. And there's a sentiment I've heard again and again, Alyssa, it's not just a Cornell problem. The editorial board at the University of Pennsylvania published a recent piece titled Penn Has a Cornell Problem Too. And this hashtag I Am Jane Doe movement you were talking about, it's women banding together online to stand by the woman in the Cornell case. It's kind of like the hashtag Me Too movement.
6: What else are you hearing?
7: So another part of this conversation is the difficulty survivors face when reporting sexual assault. I talked to Mia Soviero. She graduated from Barnard College in 2024.
8: I was sexually assaulted in my junior year of college, and I chose not to report it.
7: She's now an independent researcher, and she studies the neuroscience of trauma and why women don't come forward.
9: We see around us all the time that our claims, when we do pursue legal action, aren't taken seriously.
7: And there's another grim reality that I've been hearing current students tell me about the Cornell case. It's that they weren't surprised when they heard about it. Alexandra Priplesh is a freshman at Swarthmore College in Pennsylvania. She said she's seen the statistics of rape on college campuses already.

0: for me personally, it wasn't surprising, but it was horrifying.
1: And another student at Swarthmore's campus, Patricia Quimby Moore, she runs a support group on campus for survivors of sexual assault. And one positive change that she's seen on her campus is she petitioned for the school to add a new position for a specialist that supports sexual assault survivors. And the school is now in the process of actually hiring that person.
2: Thank you, Ava, so much.
1: Thanks, Alyssa.
2: For more on this story, we called Bain Kerr. He's a retired Title IX attorney who gained national attention for litigating precedent-setting civil rights and Title IX campus sexual assault lawsuits. I asked him, what does Title IX require of colleges and universities?
3: As soon as there is notice by a university, action must be taken, and that action requires investigation in coordination with law enforcement. If law enforcement, meaning any outside police authorities or prosecutors, is not taking action, the university's obligations remain. And then hearings must be held and disciplinary actions must be taken against wrongdoers who are determined through the hearing process to have committed sexual wrongs. It's a very comprehensive set of requirements, and universities are extremely well aware of it. I mean, there has to be, for example, an orientation for incoming freshmen about campus sexual assault. Title IX requires that, and every single incoming freshman has to attend that session designed to train in sexual assault prevention.
2: Why hasn't that done enough to change campus culture? Why is this still so rampant?
3: I think it's a constant battle. You have a constant turnover on campuses, people leaving after four or fewer years, new people coming in, and a constant need to educate, train, and supervise. The use of drugs and alcohol to involuntarily incapacitate young women is rampant. Gang rapes, meaning two or more men, are very often the setup with these male cultures of initiation, like football, basketball, fraternities. Most of my cases involve gang rapes.
2: Yeah, why these groups?
3: They often entail kind of rite of initiation, or at least a semblance of that. Social status, sometimes that's very explicit, as in the case I had against the University of Colorado, which was a recruiting program of the football team. Sexual conquest was part of showing that you're eligible to go to the university.
2: Wow.
3: And I think fraternities share that. Studies of hazing, initiation into the group is a critical transition. And tragically, younger and more naive women, they tend to be freshmen or sophomores, they can be really harmed and really unsafe.
2: Yeah, I've seen some research that calls this the red zone, the first several weeks of campus in the fall.
3: Yeah, that's exactly right.
2: Is there a case where the men in the group chat could be named?
3: The group chat is going to be really important. Another thing that is really common in these contexts, these gang rape contests, which is goading,
2: you know, bragging about the incident,
3: bragging about it and really cheering on the participants. The great expose was Jodie Foster's movie, The Accused, and that was back in the 1980s, in which the gang rapists are cheering each other on. This chat group, the Snapchats, seem to possibly occupy a similar sinister role. But I think that's going to be really critical to the evidence and the investigation.
2: Let's talk about Jane Doe's civil suit. What are the ranges of outcomes one could expect from that, separate from the criminal case?
3: Typically, the cases like those are settled because the reputational injury to the university potentially is so great. And typically, the settlement, in my cases at least, has involved a number of non-monetary changes that the university agrees to make the campus safer for women.
2: Can you give me an example of something that changed following a civil case that you won?
3: The two best examples would be University of Colorado and also Florida State University. There was a very high-profile case that we had against Jameis Winston, the Heisman Trophy-winning quarterback.
2: Currently playing for the Giants.
3: Yes, right. And in both of those cases, significant reforms were part of the settlement package that the universities agreed to. In the CU case, the whole university, but especially the athletic department, made a whole book of concrete changes, interviewed every one of the 300 scholarship athletes about their experiences, and had oversight authority for 3 years over the athletic department. Colorado became a national leader in campus safety.
2: It sounds like a civil case or a civil suit is an option when Title IX or when a criminal investigation fails.
3: Yes, certainly. And even if there is no criminal investigation, or even if it succeeds, the civil suit may be brought simultaneously or not.
2: Bain Kerr, a retired lawyer who specializes in Title IX litigation. Thank you so much for being with us.
3: Thank you, Alyssa. It was my pleasure.
2: A French high school protest movement has degenerated into violence, with young people clashing with police. NPR's Eleanor Beardsley reports.
4: France has a tradition of student protests, and the latest are about overcrowded classrooms and rundown facilities. But the country was shocked at how quickly this nationwide protest movement, which started late last month, morphed into what looks more like urban riots. For the past few days, TV news footage has shown lines of riot police with shields and tear gas charging young people, hooded youths chasing and kicking a downed officer, all while vehicles, trash cans, and schools burn. Sarah Canafo, a member of parlament from the extreme right party Reconquête, denounced the students on news channel LCI.
5: On voit des jeunes gens, des émeutiers, des sauvages.
4: We see young rioters, savages, who are supposed to be protesting a lack of material, destroying what the state has given them, she said. Canafo said what's needed is authority. More than 5,000 people have been arrested, according to the Interior Ministry. But people also pointed to what they saw as police aggression. Stop this, a woman wails at police as she watches from the street in a news broadcast from France 2. These are just kids. You don't need to use all this force.
6: Yes, yes, I am in the train.
4: I call longtime educator Sonia Benamour, who teaches in a poor Paris suburb. She's on her way home after her high school and hundreds of others were closed Friday.
6: The students are very furious and they want to protest about their rights.
4: Switching to French, she tells me how stifling their un-air-conditioned classrooms are and how they can go weeks without a substitute if a teacher is sick. Young France Unbowed parliamentarian Louis Broyard made an Instagram video with the students before the violence started. You are legitimate, he tells them. High schools have everything in the rich neighborhoods of Paris, but in the suburbs and countryside, you have nothing. Teacher Benamour says she hopes the tensions cool over the weekend.
6: C'est une catastrophe que les politiques récupèrent cela.
4: But what's most upsetting, she says, is how politicians on the left and right are using the students' plight to campaign for next year's presidential election. Eleanor Beardsley, NPR News, Paris.
2: This is NPR News.
7: Looking back on October 3rd, on this date in 1891, the original Hansford County Courthouse in Hansford, Texas, was outfitted with furniture and other necessities. The county judge was ordered by the court to buy furnishing and supplies for the new courthouse. Approval was given to buy 2 dozen chairs, 2 stoves, 2 tons of coal, a case of coal oil, 3 hanging lamps, sufficient lumber to make a judge's stand and benches, and a half dozen cuspidors. The town of Hansford served as the county seat of Hansford County until 1917, when the county seat was moved to nearby Spearman, Texas. A new courthouse was constructed, and all government offices moved to Spearman as well. For High Plains Public Radio, I'm Lynn Boitano.
8: I'm Linda Kenyon with these headlines. In Ukraine, Russian attacks have killed at least 6 people and damaged Kyiv's northern bridge. The attacks have created concern for neighboring countries like Moldova, which worries the war could spill over into its territory. The United Arab Emirates says the co-pilot of a Fly Dubai flight that nearly crashed with 182 people on board attacked the captain with the cockpit's crash axe. The co-pilot was identified as an Omani national. President Trump is urging people to call Senator Tom Cotton after posting what appears to be the lawmaker's personal cell phone number. He's urging the Senate to pass the Sunshine Protection Act on making daylight saving time permanent. Senator Cotton opposes it. I'm Linda Kenyon, NPR News.

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1: This is All Things Considered from NPR News. I'm Alyssa Nadworny. Voters in Brazil go to the polls tomorrow. They face a familiar lineup on their ballots as they pick a president to lead Latin America's largest country. It's a rematch between a veteran leftist, the current president, and the son of a former far-right president who's trying to keep his conservative evangelical movement alive. The contest comes at a time when the Trump administration is exerting more influence and military might in Latin America, a region that has recently shifted to the right. If polls are correct, Brazil's presidential race is expected to be very close. For what's at stake for Brazil and for the world, we are joined by our South America correspondent, Carrie Kahn, who is in Rio de Janeiro. Good evening, Carrie.
2: Hi, Alyssa.
1: So on the eve of the vote, tell us what we should know about this election.
2: First off, the weather isn't cooperating. It's been nonstop rain here, casting a bit of gray gloom in Rio. The Christ of the Redeemer statue and the dramatic Sugarloaf Mountain that's just behind me have been shrouded in fog most of the day. So we're really hoping for sun on voting day. But back to the ballot, it is a big one. Brazilians will choose new governors, senators, and a whole new lower House of Congress. But all eyes are on the presidential race. There are 12 candidates vying for the post in this first round. My favorite, the veterinarian promising free Botox for low-income women.
1: Wow. Okay. Back to the front runners. One is longtime leftist leader and incumbent. Can you tell us about him?
2: Sure. That's President Luiz Inácio Lula da Silva. He is almost 81, and if he wins, this would be his fourth non-consecutive term as president. He's been posting videos of himself at the gym. He likes to ease voters' concerns about his age, and he has kept up quite a vigorous campaign schedule. His top rival is a familiar name, too, Bolsonaro, but this is Flavio Bolsonaro. His dad, Jair, lost to Lula 4 years ago and is now under house arrest, convicted for attempting a coup. Jair Bolsonaro has been barred from any participation in this election, but he did anoint his eldest son, Flavio, to take over the Bolsonaro conservative movement.
1: Okay, so the names are the same, but now take us through what voters, analysts, and pollsters are telling you about this race.
2: Sure. A few things to keep in mind. Brazil has become in recent years a very polarized country, much like the U.S., and this is going to be a very close election. I spent much of last week in Brazil's largest city and financial capital, Sao Paulo, talking to voters. Sundays, the main Paulista Avenue is closed to cars. Joggers and families take over, as well as campaigners for Bolsonaro and Lula alike. The political crowds, however, are smaller than 4 years ago. Enthusiasm for tomorrow's contest is much lower, and cynicism is high, especially for 45-year-old Carlos Nakli, standing on the large avenue's median.
3: Votar no Lula e votar no Flávio é votar na mesma pessoa. É votar no mesmo partido. No partido dos corruptos.
2: Voting for Lula and voting for Flavio is voting for the same person, he shouts through a bullhorn. They're all corrupt, he says. Corruption is top on voters' minds, especially in the last weeks of the race, as revelations came to light that a jailed banker financially backed the Bolsonaros. Supreme Court justices also got caught up in the fray, including one seen as close to Lula.
4: Eu ia votar no mal menor.
5: The lesser of two evils.
2: Mauro Conceição is retired and 61 and says he doesn't like either candidate. Neither does his wife, Sandra.
6: A gente vai ter que escolher o melhor, sendo pior ainda.
2: Yeah, we're going to have to choose the best one, even though it will still be the worst, she adds. Both say they will wait until they are in the polling booth to make their choice, but for sure it will not be Lula. I spoke with pollster Yuri Sanchez of the firm Atlas Intel, based in Rio, and asked him about this lack of enthusiasm for both candidates.
7: There is not a novelty around Lula anymore, and he's not the Lula who excited people in his triumphal comeback in 2022. He also kind of fails to connect with the younger generations or with people online.
2: What about Flavio Bolsonaro? Is he exciting Brazil's right wing?
7: He was not the candidate that was desired, neither from the political system, because also from Bolsonaristas. And he's not the most charismatic of the Bolsonaros. Eduardo Bolsonaro, the son that is currently in the United States, he was, in fact, the one that was maybe groomed to be the next Bolsonaro president.
2: Eduardo Bolsonaro is facing multiple investigations here in Brazil, which he says are politically motivated, and he's staying put in the U.S. So in the end, Sanchez says about 80% of the electorate is locked in on who they'll vote for, leaving a small group of voters deciding this election. He started calling them the Eleitor Pêndulo, or Brazil's new swing voter. 38-year-old Camila de Zuani is one of them. She's watching TV with her newborn baby girl asleep on her chest in her tiny two-room Sao Paulo apartment. She says she's always voted for conservatives, but now is really turned off by how negative this election has been.
8: Você não tem uma democracia, você tem um ataque. Claro. E aí você acaba não tendo escolha.
2: You don't really have a democracy anymore. Just a lot of attacks and two individuals yelling at each other, she says. She wants to know how the candidates will tackle crime and stop the robberies in her working class neighborhood.
9: Back here in Rio and throughout Brazil, the economy is a big issue, with many Brazilians voting from their pocketbooks, too. They tell pollsters they cannot keep up with the cost of living, rising food prices, or their personal debt, which has grown. And in a country that takes its food and its beef seriously, you can learn a lot from a plate of picanha, as reporter Catherine Osborne has been finding out.
10: On the campaign trail in 2022, Lula made voters a simple promise.
11: Nós vamos votar comer picanha.
10: He said Brazilians would be able to eat picanha again. A prized cut of beef, it's long been seen as a symbol of prosperity in Brazil. The economy was still recovering from the pandemic. It has grown faster under Lula, but many Brazilians still feel the squeeze. And picanha remains out of reach for many. You'll find it at the pricier end of steakhouse menus and at barbecue stands in wealthier neighborhoods. Like this one in Rio de Janeiro's Flamengo Park, where a pitmaster flips juicy picanha steaks. Barbecue stand co-owner Marcela Pirozzi, who's 44, says she chose to set up here because these days customers aren't buying picanha in poor neighborhoods.
12: Mais conservadores. A gente não consegue estar fazendo evento particular assim.
10: Pirozzi says people are being more conservative with their spending. Across town in Rio's working class north side, 37-year-old butcher Arthur Guedes says high prices are hitting his sales too.
13: A gente entendeu que a demanda do mercado...
10: There's more demand for cheaper meat, Gedge says. So he shifted his business toward hamburger patties, not steaks. When he opens the shop fridge, it's packed with individually wrapped burgers.
13: Esse aqui é o Wagyu, que é um hambúrguer daquela raça do boi japonês.
10: Under Lula, average wages in Brazil have grown slightly faster than inflation. But economic growth is slowing, and household debt has hit record levels. It echoes a term that emerged during the Biden years in the U.S., a vibe session, when the economy isn't technically in a recession, but people feel like they can't afford as much.
14: I think the vibe session term does apply in a way.
10: Here's University of São Paulo economist Laura Carvalho.
14: You can see in the polls that most Brazilians, in spite of the significant growth during the Lula administration, still see the economy as doing worse than it was before.
10: That perception gap is something that Flavio Bolsonaro, Lula's right-wing challenger, is tapping into. He often invokes picanha as a shorthand for what he claims are Lula's economic failures. In one campaign video, he walks through a supermarket, pointing out the prices.
15: Tá caro, tá caro.
10: Things are expensive, he says. He makes a point of name-checking the picanha and its price.
15: Picanha maturada, R$88,90.
10: Bolsonaro hasn't laid out many details of his economic plans. Broadly, he says cutting taxes and government spending will drive growth. Lula, meanwhile, last week announced measures aimed at tackling household debt, including a debt relief program and a ban on online gambling. Back at the butcher shop, Geji says he thinks the gambling ban was a smart move.
16: Sigo indeciso para votar.
10: With voters heading to the polls tomorrow, Geji still hasn't made up his mind. For him, as for many others, it may come down to one simple question. What's on the grill? For NPR News, I'm Catherine Osborne in Rio de Janeiro.
2: Apart from the economy and issues at home, also at stake is Brazil's increasingly complicated relationship with the United States. President Trump has been flexing his power both politically and militarily in Latin America. And since coming back to office, the last seven presidential elections in the region have all gone to conservative or far-right leaders. Trump likes to take credit for the region's shift to the right, like during this recent exchange with reporters in the Oval Office.
17: Lots of people that I got elected, and the that part of our hemisphere is really turning out to be very much different than it was. They've gone from being left to going right. They're all going right.
2: This week, he said he's watching the Brazilian elections very carefully. While he's yet to explicitly endorse Bolsonaro, the Trump administration has revoked visas for officials it says unfairly treated the conservative family, and many of President Trump's steepest tariffs are still levied against some Brazilian exports to the U.S. There are few workers on the floor of the machinery shop at the Dubs Company in the industrial corridor outside Sao Paulo. Plant manager Leandro Ferreira says his company used to export about $15 million a year in products to the U.S.
18: After the tariffs, we dropped down to zero completely.
2: He had to close down an entire shift and lay off 40% of the workforce. They make heavy machinery here used in rendering animal parts for feed and other byproducts. Ferreira says it's not fair that a small company is caught up in Trump's global politics.
18: We should not do anything. That's the first thing. Yeah, because we are independent. Other people and other countries out of our context should not be putting fingers here. But I also agree that we're not handling well.
2: He's referring to Lula's economic policies, which he blames for a lot of his company's financial ills, especially Brazil's high interest rates. For his small business, that's put borrowing out of reach and him squarely in Bolsonaro's camp. Trump's intervention in Brazilian politics is a big crowd pleaser at Bolsonaro rallies. At one recent gathering, supporters launched a huge inflatable doll of Trump clutching a Lula likeness dressed in prison garb. Flavio Bolsonaro says if he wins, he will align Brazil more closely with the U.S. That doesn't sit well with Lula's base and energizes them as well. Trump's interventions have become a vote winner for Lula. 70-year-old João Pedro shows off watches to fellow retirees nearby. They gather at this informal market in a rundown outdoor plaza in the industrial city of Mauá. All but one of the men are voting for Lula. Pedro says that's because he'll defend us against Trump.
19: Vai ficar que nem Venezuela, vai ficar escravo dos Estados Unidos.
2: We will end up like Venezuela, slaves to the U.S. and at their mercy if Bolsonaro wins, he says.
1: Okay, wow, a lot to think about there, Carrie. What are you going to be looking for as the results come in?
2: To me, Alyssa, the results tomorrow will tell us a lot about how divided Brazil has become and also how disillusioned voters are with the political class here. That's a dynamic that will sound familiar to many in the U.S. The polls open tomorrow at 8 a.m. Brasilia time and close at 5 p.m. I'm going to sign off from an unusually gray Rio, hoping for some sun when we talk again tomorrow after Brazilians have cast their votes.
1: Thank you, Carrie. We look forward to more of your coverage and your analysis tomorrow.
2: You're welcome.

0: You're listening to All Things Considered from NPR News. The U.S. military withdrew from Iraq this week, 23 years after its invasion toppled Saddam Hussein, and led to a security vacuum, insurgency, civil war, and the rise of ISIS that kept the U.S. there for two decades. NPR's Jane Araf, who has reported from Iraq since the 1990s, joins us from Baghdad. Hi, Jane.
1: Hi, Alyssa.
0: So the Iraqi government declared a national holiday and held celebrations. Tell us about the significance of U.S. forces withdrawing.
1: Well, there weren't a lot of troops left. You know, at the height of the U.S. military presence here, there were 170,000. Recently, that was down to about 1,500. And the U.S. military had left once before in 2011 when it was relatively stable here. Iraq wanted them to leave. But then they invited them back 3 years later to help fight the militant group ISIS. And that's what they've been doing here until this week.
0: So Iran had demanded that U.S. forces withdraw from neighboring Iraq. It wasn't happy about having U.S. bases right on its doorstep. What's been the reaction there?
1: Well, Iran has painted it as a victory, as have Iran-backed militias who have been attacking U.S. forces and diplomatic missions here in Iraq. So there are two big developments here. One is that departure of the U.S. military, and the other is the Iraqi prime minister's promise to President Trump that he'll disarm those militias. That deadline has moved into next year. It's a very tall order, but and this is also really significant, the hardest line militias announced this week that they would halt attacks, apart from shooting at enemy aircraft. Disarming, though, is a step further.
0: And what's been the reaction among Iraqis?
1: Well, they like the idea, certainly, of foreign troops out for the most part. At the tourist site of Babylon yesterday, we spoke with an Iraqi school teacher, Ashwaq Saoud. She was there with her family. She said, we think it's better for Iraq. It's our country, after all.
0: Are there any worries about the U.S. withdrawal and where that basically leaves Iraq's ability to even defend itself?
1: A lot of worries in the Kurdistan region, the semi-autonomous region of Iraq, which has been hit hard by Iranian attacks. They host opposition bases there, armed Iranian opposition bases. So there's a lot of uncertainty there and the feeling of betrayal. And we have to remember the U.S. still has a lot of power over Iraq, financially, politically, even down to determining who the prime minister is here. President Trump boasted about that. We spoke with former Foreign Minister and Deputy Prime Minister Ali Alawi. Among his books is one called The Occupation of Iraq, Winning the War, Losing the Peace. Here's his take on the United States.
2: I mean, I accused of being indifferent and incompetent. Indifferent to the outcome, incompetent in managing it. I mean, don't go on invading a country and send your troops, you know, thousands of miles and then wash your hands of the whole affair like Pontius Pilate.
1: So the U.S. toppling of Saddam Hussein dismantled the Iraqi military and then opened the door for Iran, destroying government institutions here, encouraging staggering levels of corruption. Alawi says that will need a generational shift to address that.
0: A generational shift. That was NPR's Jane Araf, who joined us from Baghdad. Thank you.
1: Thank you.

0: This is NPR News.
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2: Tune in to Classical Music Amarillo this week to hear an unlikely pairing of pieces performed by the Amarillo Symphony. 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Sponsored in part by Allergy Arts of Amarillo.
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4: I'm Linda Kenyon with these headlines. Officials in the United Arab Emirates say they are calling it an attempted terrorist attack. They're looking into the co-pilot's attack against the captain of a Fly Dubai flight. The UAE, which is leading the investigation, says the co-pilot used the cockpit's crash axe. The plane with 182 people aboard landed safely. The head of Tennessee's prison system is resigning after the failed execution of Krista Pike. Commissioner Frank Strada says stepping aside is in the best interests of the state. At least six people have been killed in the latest Russian attacks against Ukraine. Russia also damaged a key bridge in Ukraine and is urging foreign nationals and diplomats to leave. I'm Linda Kenyon, NPR News.

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1: From NPR News, this is All Things Considered. I'm Alyssa Nadworny. NPR's Will Stone reports on that line between proven medical treatments and alternative health practices.
2: If you're envisioning study subjects smoking weed and sipping free booze, then you have a pretty good picture of this experiment.
1: Weed versus alcohol, metabolic medicine, and yes, the science of sauna.
3: It's basically a chance for the sauna world to nerd out.
1: In September, Will Stone traveled to Oslo, Norway for the International Sauna Congress.
3: You have scientists, business operators, advocates. They're all here for a few days to talk about everything from the health benefits to the finer points of sauna culture.
1: The program included party hopping and heat treatments in, quote, floating sauna villages. So for this week's Reporter's Notebook, I wanted to talk to Will about arguably the toughest assignment at NPR. I mean, come on, you got in a sauna in Oslo? Like, was it as blissful as it sounds? How jealous should I be?
3: Pretty jealous. This was not my normal trip into the field. I never had to wear a bathrobe before doing a reporting trip before. Although I will say, when you go into a sauna with all your reporting gear and fully clothed, not as blissful as it
1: yeah,
3: might sound.
1: Fair. Okay, but seriously, what were the questions that were driving your reporting on the story?
3: A few things. I mean, this isn't really just about sauna. This is really about the broader field of heat therapy, which is something when we look across, right, cultures, the world have been doing for millennia, whether that's, you know, a sauna or steam bath or geothermal, right? Many places have these traditions. And what's interesting to me is that the science, on the other hand, you know, is still pretty limited here. I mean, there's a whole field of thermal physiology, scientists who are looking at how our bodies respond to temperature, including heat. And there's plenty of research on kind of what happens to our bodies acutely in the heat, you know, with our heart rate or our blood vessels. But the research on how you actually translate that into advice for people, and you can say definitively, oh, this is good for cardiovascular health or mental health, you know, these large human trials haven't been done. And this is a moment in where the field is trying to basically organize itself so it can do the type of work that will really legitimize this as like a lifestyle intervention. So I found it interesting to see the scientists kind of working through their process at this moment.
1: Okay, so you met scientists studying things like cardiovascular health, metabolism, mental health. What is the most surprising thing you learned about what the evidence actually supports versus kind of like what we see on Instagram or what the wellness industry claims?
3: Honestly, just how little we know. I was pretty surprised when you ask the scientists who are doing these studies, you know, who are deeply immersed in the literature, they will be pretty frank and tell you there are just a lot of things we don't know, and including, you know, social media loves protocols, right? And kind of how long you should be doing it and how often to get this result. You ask the scientists and they say many different protocols have been tried. We really don't know at this point how to make recommendations that are very evidence-based. And so while there are some really compelling studies that have been done, like, for example, in Finland, where everyone uses sauna, and those have shown strong associations between all kinds of health benefits in sauna use, like for cardiovascular health, for mental health, you can't just basically extrapolate that and say, well, this is good for everyone. You need to do the tough, painstaking studies. And then on the flip side, what was interesting to me was that a lot of the claims that you'll see, for example, like at your gym, you know, outside the sauna or outside a hotel, you know, a hotel sauna, are not necessarily evidence-based either, and they're actually kind of, we have better evidence to suggest it's not as dangerous as it can sound when you read one of those plaques.
1: Oh, like the warnings outside the room, you said.
3: Yeah, I mean, definitely drinking in sauna, we can say, don't do that. But so some of these are actually, you know, founded in real evidence, but others actually need to be updated. So it's there's an interesting way in which there are certain claims being overhyped, and then in other areas where we do have some evidence, it just hasn't really trickled down.
1: And I just want to make sure I understand. You there. You mean like a sign that could say, like, don't stay longer than 10 minutes.
3: Exactly. There's, okay. You know, and all of this is done because generally it's hard to translate the work being done, you know, by a thermal physiologist in their lab to, mm-hmm. you know, what goes up at a sauna in a hotel.
1: Sauna.
3: Yeah, exactly.
1: Okay, so I want to turn to your larger beat. You have covered the alternative health movement for some time now, and I'm thinking things like peptides, psychedelics, high intensity exercise. I'm curious, Will, what drives your reporting as you cover this moment in alternative health?
3: Yeah, you know, alternative is an interesting word because a lot of what I cover now is really part of the mainstream. And by that, I mean, like, you know, the wellness movement, longevity, the embrace of like biohacking and, you know, things that originate in Silicon Valley, wanting to optimize yourself. I mean, that's everywhere now on social media, and it's even being championed right at the highest levels of government. So I think what drives my reporting is just understanding, you know, where the evidence lies for a particular treatment or remedy that's being promoted, and then the gap between what's being said about that and what we know. For me, I find that often with these trendy therapies, there's like a curious scientist there, you know, somewhere doing this research. And then what's actually happened to their findings, how those have taken on a new life on social media is quite interesting because it's usually not at all they would actually tell you. So I think, you know, there's an interesting tension here with many of these therapies. I mean, we have peptides that are like the GLP-1 weight loss drugs. Those have been studied quite a bit in large trials, right? And many Americans are using them now. Then we have the wellness peptides, which have almost not been studied at all in any kind of human clinical trial. Some have almost no human data behind them. So the claims that they do any number of things for longevity or recovery or skin, often those are not grounded in the kind of high quality evidence that most people might imagine they were.
1: Will Stone covers health and science for NPR. Thank you so much for talking with us.
3: Oh, it was fun. Thank you.
1: I found out about singer-songwriter Medium Build through his dog. This summer at the Newport Folk Festival, I was at a charity baseball game, and as I watched one songwriter after another strike out, this dog ran up to me. I learned that his name was Stanley, and that he belonged to Nick Carpenter, who makes music as Medium Build. So during the festival, I went to Nick's set, and I thought, thanks, Stanley.

0: Carpenter's new album is called King of Having Fun.
1: So you met Stanley without me.
0: That's right.
1: He wanders off. So I can't always record what he gets up to, but I love that he was making a good impression.
0: Wait, does he wander off and make friends for you? Like, is that a thing?
1: I have three dogs. Stanley is the newest. He's a puppy. He kind of made a splash at Newport. He's opening doors in my career. I mean, this is, I knew it. I knew he was doing good stuff, but this is proof.

0: That's why I love the dogs. They remind me, you know, you wake up and you think it's all about you, and they're like, hey, I have needs, and that's good for me. I actually do better when I'm working. You know, I'd rather be serving than be served.
1: Ooh. I want to go back to a pretty big decision that you made. You were in Tennessee studying music. You're engaged. You ended the engagement. You left school. You moved to Alaska. Why Alaska?
0: My older brother moved there when I was 18. And we grew up, you know, in a pretty suburban, kind of like a conservative bubble of North Atlanta. And I had never been anywhere. You know, I'd been on like mission trips, but I'd never really traveled. And so when my brother moved to Alaska, I went up for 6 months when I was 18, and it changed my entire worldview. First time I'd seen non-Christians like living in community, and like the suburban bubble I grew up in was so one thing. To go and find out that the world was completely spinning for 1 million other types of people, I was just like, oh my goodness, this like godless, lawless, beautiful, like connected to nature place will help me find whatever is really clicking inside of me.
1: You have a song on the new album called Perceived. I wonder if we could listen to it together.
0: Yeah, let's do it.

0: Tell me a little bit about that song and what was going on when you wrote it.
1: Winters in Alaska are really grounding. I remember that lyric of like, everything's going as normal, right? Like, the town hall is still happening on Twitter. Like, the day cook at the diner is still outside smoking a cigarette after his shift. Like, everything in Anchorage is so kind of like dependable. Everything's going fine. It's been a decent winter, but my brain is the enemy here. Like, not the darkness, not the snow, not the temperature, not my job, not giving me enough hours. It's like my brain is the thing, like the crippling weight of my thoughts. And this career that's happening for me, now I'm on stage and these people want to know all my thoughts and want to hear all my takes. And I had a mental breakdown. I had like a panic attack on stage. Here's all my dreams of playing music. And then you get in the business of making yourself consume, right? Like, I objectify myself. I made a product of myself. Like, you become the suit. You become the evil guy selling you. And that's a hard thing to realize. And I don't

0: really want this? Do you really want this? What will you give? Will you give up your privacy? Will you give up your friendship? Will you give up your relationships? That's been my biggest struggle with the career thing, is trying to go back to being the servant.
1: That's got to weigh on you.
0: We're at a rehearsal studio, and I'm in this office, and there's all these posters of these bands, Santana and Aerosmith and Guns N' Roses. And yeah, Steven Tyler in 1985, like, could he go anywhere? I don't know. But now, he's fine. No one's going to stop him. No one cares. We have this idea that these people are gods or demigods. No one cares.

0: Wow, there is a whole childhood in that song. Pet snake, video games, stuffed crust pizza. Oh, the best.
1: I remember when stuffed crust came out. That was a crazy day.
0: Have you done anything lately that gave you that feeling of being a kid again?
1: It takes more now. I've been riding my bike a lot this year. And like the other day, I rode my bike downtown for a concert. And everyone, when I walked in, was like, are you okay? Like, what are you kidding? And I don't know why, I just felt like, it felt so playful. I was like, there's something childlike about it being like, these two wheels will get me there. And you know, when the wind gets in your hair and the salt and the, like, almost feels like you're flying. I mean, if you're not in pain, if you're not thinking about the pain or you're not thinking about your lungs, like, you just almost feel like you're just floating. That's kind of why it's so sweet for me.

0: 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His new album is King of Having Fun. Thank you so much for talking to me, and thank you to Stanley.
1: Wow, you really got our friendship off the ground here. Thanks, Stanley.

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7: From NPR Music, this is Alt Latino. I'm Felix Contreras. Okay, we're in the middle of Latin Music Month, which means we're featuring 10 artists from different countries, different cultures, different styles from throughout Latin America at the Tiny Desk. We call it El Tiny. And after the shows, what we've been doing is pulling a few of the artists aside to talk to them about their music, a little bit of history, and maybe even a little bit of life. This week, we're talking jazz. Surprise, surprise, with tenor saxophonist Melissa Aldana and pianist Gonzalo Rubalcaba.

0: They came in to play some songs from their recently released album, Feeling, a re-examination of a Cuban music style that was popular in the 1940s through the 1960s. Melissa Aldana is originally from Chile, which honestly we rarely chat about in jazz circles. It's always fascinating to me to hear how much impact jazz has had in Latin America for decades. And Gonzalo Rubalcaba is an icon of Cuban piano, from his earliest days in Cuba back in the 1980s through his time here in the U.S. He has played with so many well-known jazz masters, he himself has become one of those A-list names. We started our conversation talking about Cuba's relationship with jazz. Gonzalo, let's start with you. Let's talk a little bit about the history of jazz in Cuba and the relationship. Because there son, si no son hermanos, son primos, no? Like, what was your exposure to jazz? ¿Cuándo escuchaste por la primera vez? When did you first hear it?
1: I was a little kid when I heard jazz music in Cuba. I think we had to say that Cuba has a large jazz tradition and has been involved in many different ways to vinculate jazz to our own style of music. Books said it comes from the beginning of the 20th century, but I think it's coming even before. Some of the Cuban composers of classical music, they were aware of jazz. And they include some codes coming from jazz music in their music. Harmonies, and especially harmonies, and probably some melodies, form of melodies that came from North America. Because there was a very intense traffic or transit between Cuba and America and United States at that time. So my father had some very old recordings at home. I mean, Tommy Dorsey, Bob Power, also Errol Garner.
0: Wow.
1: Benny Goodman, Stan Kenton, big band, Dizzy Gillespie. And I heard that when I was probably 4 or 5 years old. Not only at home, but among the musicians that used to visit my family at home. So, Peruchin, Frank Emilio.
0: Two very, very well-known exactly. pianists. Legendary.
1: Exactly. Of course, Bebo Valdez, but also many others. Before the generation that came up in the 60s, the 50s, the 60s, like Chucho, Emiliano, there were many other pianists already with very deep relationship with jazz.
0: My experience has been that most people, music fans, like if they're thinking about Cuba, they're thinking about drums, percussion, conga, bata, timba, everything. But it's the pianist, man.

0: me, but also the rhythm. So something that the instrument itself allow you to convince the people that they are listening the whole orchestra in one instrument, which is not true. But you can find a way to trick that to the people who listen to you playing, especially when you play piano solo.
1: Okay, I'm going to put you on the spot. Can you think of a pianist that you think represents what you're talking about, the rhythmic and the melodic sense? Someone from the past, someone, one of the guys you mentioned, Peruccini, or can you think of a track we could play right now?
0: Well, Peruccini. So Peruccini has that, I don't know how to translate that word in English. We used to say guaperia. Guaperia is an attitude. But at the same time, he was really elegant in his style. I mean, clean. He got everything. You know, he was able to play around the instrument, but at the same time, he was able to develop a very deep harmonies. Yeah, Peruccini was probably one of the guy. There was a Guajira, and there was an amazing band behind him with Guillermo Barreto on percussion. I think it was Cachao on bass.
1: Oh my God. All stars, man.
0: Yeah, many of them. But really impressive. Really impressive.

0: He actually was also very into the concept to bring some American songs and play that in a very Cuban way. So that we're talking about the 40s, the 50s.
1: Right.
0: Those guys were already doing that. I mean, Mario Bauzá did it before in the 30s.
1: Yeah, in the 30s.
0: Between the 30s and the 40s. So many people that we never mentioned that they create that basement to do what we're doing right now.
1: Right. So we talked about the idea of, like I said, como dije, like if they weren't hermanos, they were primos, jazz and Cuban music, for a long, long time. But Melissa, there is probably not as much of a connection or a tradition with the jazz in Chile. But what's fascinating to me is that your dad was a musician, yeah. Right? A jazz musician. Yeah. So that's how you heard it. What was that like? I mean, talk to us about that.
2: Yeah, well, my father and my grandfather.
1: And your grandfather.
2: Yeah, he was one of the first jazz musicians in Chile during the 50s. He used to play baritone and tenor. And used to have like an orchestra where they play like Len Miller's arrangements, his own arrangements. It was very, very famous back then. It was called La Guambalí. And then my father is one of the well-known jazz musicians in Chile. So I grew up listening to my grandfather doing lessons at home and my father practicing at home all day long. He was really into transcribing.
1: Mm-hmm.
2: So he will, he loved Michael Brecker. That was his main guy.
1: The tenor saxophonist.
2: Yeah.
1: Yeah.
2: And he had like boxes and boxes of handwritten transcriptions. So he will memorize them and then write them down and just spend hours doing that at home. So I grew up around that since I was very young.
1: So now what about La Música de Chile? Like were you listening to that as well?
2: Well, later on, I kind of grew up in a bubble.
1: A jazz bubble?
2: A jazz bubble, yeah.
1: Oh my gosh.
2: Thinking that like Charlie Parker was the hippest musician and the only thing going on. And that was all what my father heard. A lot of Charlie Parker, Cannonball Adderley. He loved Phil Woods. And then Brecker, Michael Brecker, the Brecker brothers.
1: Yeah.
2: Step Ahead.
1: Yeah.
2: I remember being a kid and every Sunday watching the live concert they did at the Barcelona Jazz Festival.
1: Yeah, it's a great video.
2: Yeah. Yeah. So that was my main education. And then when I started growing up, I started getting into some different kind of music. But I never had like a very profound connection with Chilean music, but was most

0: especially with Argentinian, like rock from the 90s with Spinetta, yeah. You know, Charlie Garcia. And that was the music that I listened to when I was growing up. And like I said, for me, it was like a bubble. You know, I will wake up. My dad loved practicing, and he was also very, I don't know what is the right way to say it. But yeah, he made me practice a lot when I was a kid. So that my whole day was surrounded by waking up, transcribing.
1: Oh my God.
0: And going to high school, like a normal high school. I always felt like an outsider. And then going back home, and then we would spend hours just practicing together.
1: So you're living in this jazz bubble, and you just kept going straight through. At what point were you able to look back and say, well, you know, I need to learn more about music from Chile?
0: Well, as a growing up, still trying to figure out my identity as a Latina playing this music. Of course, I always knew about, you know, the big references, Nicanor Parra, Violeta Parra, you know,
1: Victor
0: but
1: Jara.
0: For me, it's been more going into like the South American songbook, you know, specifically, well, the Argentina rock that I've been, I feel a very big, deep connection with Spinetta and all the frame of work that he has done. It's the beauty of their lyrics and how he interpreted. But later on, I fell in love with Kinga, you know, Hermeto Pascual, Caetano Veloso. So it's my musical reference are more from those kind of places than actually Chile.
1: You want to pick a Hermeto Pascual song?
0: Yeah.
1: So we can play a little bit so people can hear what you were listening to?
0: Yeah.
1: Do you have one in particular?
0: Well, I think The Little Church, which is one that we recently recorded, but it's a song that has been in my heart for a long time since I was a kid.
1: So which version? From the Live Evil album?
0: Or? Yeah, Live Evil album.
1: Okay, so this is a version from the Miles Davis Live Evil album. It's called Little Church.

0: We need to point out that there's Miles Davis on trumpet and Ermeto Pascual whistling.
1: Yeah.
0: Right? I think at one point, I think I read somewhere that Miles Davis called Ermeto Pascual the greatest living musician ever or something like that. He had a lot of respect for him, which is a very interesting cross-reference or cross-cultural reference, given that Miles Davis was really into like electronic instruments and doing rock and doing all the other stuff and funk and everything, but listening to Brazilian music, a Brazilian musician like Ermeto Pascual.
1: Yeah, it was a huge reference for me growing up.
0: Gonzalo, as you started to develop your career, I know we talked to you earlier today about this amazing band that you had in Cuba in the 80s, Grupo Proyecto. Like, when you started putting together your own bands, what did you have an objective? Did you have a goal? Did you have a meta? Did you have a dicho? Did you have what was the idea? What did you want to do?
2: The beauty of that time for musicians were to create their own sound, their own way to make music and see that and listen to the people to recognize. I mean, that the people could recognize you as something original, something specific. Because there were a lot of bands in Cuba, many bands in Cuba. And there was a rich moment because all of them had their own way to make music. You could recognize easily in the first bar of the music, this is this band, this is this guy, this is this guy.
0: And you're talking about the 1980s.
2: Yeah, exactly. And this is probably one of the most difficult things to get it. I mean, to create your own voice. And this is what we're looking for. We had a lot of reference and people that we love and people that we follow. But at the same time, it was clear that the target was to find a space that everybody could recognize that band, that sound, that music, the way we play, the way we create arrangements. It's not something that you get it from one day to another one, to the next one day, but it takes time.
0: Okay.
2: But I believe that's the process. That's the way it should be.
0: And from there, as you started working on your music in the 80s and then, you know, moving forward and you come to the United States, I think in the 90s maybe,
2: mm-hmm.
0: since then you have more of a reputation of like more of a straight ahead player and playing a little bit of Cuban music, a little bit, but like you play with, like we, you mentioned, you play with Charlie Hayden, you play with Jack DeJohnette, you play with all of these really top notch jazz musicians. What took your music in that direction?
2: I don't know how to explain that. I mean, more than playing with them, I've been learning from them.
0: Wow.
2: And in the same way I learned doing this recording with Melissa and the musicians involved in this project. So it is always like that. I mean, believing that you are the only one that are able to give something, it's a confused idea. It's a mistake. I mean, to me, I see it in a way that I can get something from that. Even if I'm in charge of arrangement, of musical production, or whatever, at the end, the most important is what I get from there. And I've been very blessed having the opportunity to play with many great musicians, not only Americans, but also people from Europe, from Asia, from Africa, from South America, including many of them Brazilians. But the Cuban elements are there in one and another way.
0: Some of the recordings that just impressed me and moved me so much was your work with Charlie Hayden, the bass player Charlie Hayden. Let's hear a track from that album. Do you have one in particular you want to hear?
2: Nocturne. That record had some of the most popular boleros or Cuban ballads from the 50s and the 60s. And my concept was not telling anybody how to play that, but let the people go through and play this music the way they feel it.
0: Yeah.
2: And I think that this is at the end what made the sound and the results we have in those records.
0: Do you have a particular track you want to play?
2: En la orilla del mundo. I think it's a beautiful tune.

0: this Nocturne album was, don't you think, Melissa? It was such a major moment.
1: Oh yeah, it's beautiful. It's one of my favorites.
0: Where were you when you first heard it?
1: See, I heard it when I was very young, but I remember more recently, probably like before the pandemic, we were on tour and we were with Lagerlund, Pavel and Kush, and we were doing like a listening session of our favorite albums. And we hear like En la orilla del mundo, and then mm-hmm. it kind of hit me.
2: Yeah. It was recorded in Miami. This record, Charlie wanted to record this record in Miami because he said that he wanted to be closer to the Latin way, to have that mood in Miami and Cuban people around. And we didn't mention Britos, which is the violin played in the record. We spent 3 days in Miami recording that in the Criteria, which is a place with a lot of history.
0: The Bee Gees recorded
2: exactly.
0: it.
2: Oh, Bee Gee, Jack's Band.
0: Yeah,
2: all of them.
0: Eric, Layla, mm-hmm. Eric Clapton, very famous studio.
2: Mm-hmm.
0: Melissa, for the record that you have out, what was your intention in reaching out to Gonzalo to be part of this record? Is it all the history that he carries with him, you know, in addition to the sound and, you know, just obviously just being a very nice guy? But I mean, like, what was your intention? Why, like, when you were thinking of this record, like, why did you think you wanted Gonzalo as part of the record?
1: Well, it was kind of a selfish move because I just wanted to have the experience of playing with Gonzalo, but also because of Nocturne.
0: Really?
1: You know, I felt like it was the moment to do a ballads record, and I was thinking to do music from the American Songbook. And then when I reached out to Gonzalo, it became, he talked to me about the feeling movement. And as I started checking out the music, there were some things I heard before, but I wasn't really familiar with the movement. I just fell in love with the music. But yeah, I mean, I was just daydreaming. I was like, with who would I love to record and get a chance to do something? And likely everything worked out. But yeah, I just knew that Gonzalo was the perfect person to be part of the project.
0: How would you explain or define the feeling movement in Cuba in the 60s?
2: Feeling was, I always said that was a refined way of the bolero tradition. All the players, composers, singers that make possible that movement that we know as a feeling, they were very connected with the popular flavor or taste of people. You know, but at the same time, they were very connected with the intellectual
0: mm-hmm.
2: elite. I mean, poets and painters and filmmaker, and they used to make those things we call descargas, which is a jam.
0: Like a jam session.
2: And everyone used to show the new song, or the new music they were developing. So it's an elevated vision of the slow ballad, Cuban ballad music, which what we call before boleros. And they're trying to raise the level of lyrics, but also of the harmonies and the melodies and even the form of the music, the structure of the music.
0: Yeah. Melissa, let's to kind of wrap this up a little bit. There were no saxophones in these original recordings, or very little. They weren't the featured instrument. So how did you imagine, like, what did you do to place yourself in this music?
1: Well, I went through it was a deep process. The first thing was to go deeper into the lyrics, just to listen to it as much as I could. And then something which is a tool that my father taught me when I was a kid, and that is basically how I learned everything that I know about music, about sound, time, feel, and ideas, is transcribing.
0: Mm-hmm.
1: So I took each song and I transcribed the melodies. And through the process, I could, for the first time, actually understand the importance of understanding the lyrics, you know, because it's my mother language. So yeah. I could memorize them and understand in a much different way than when I learn a song from the American Songbook.
0: Yeah.
1: So it was that, just a lot of listening and then transcribing and trying to sound like Jose Antonio Mendez and be very detailed about every single aspect of how they were singing those songs.
0: Can you think of a song, Melissa, from that era that influenced you in making this record?
1: Yeah, one of the first ones that I heard after Gonzalo suggested to check out this time period was Dime Si Eres Tú from Jose Antonio Mendez. And I fell in love with the melody and later on with the lyrics and the whole story behind the song.

0: I guess the final thing I want to ask is, you know, Gonzalo just mentioned that he chose or had an opportunity to work with Charlie Hayden and some of the great jazz musicians because he wanted to learn. Is that part of what came out of this project of playing with Gonzalo? Were you able to, you know, absorb and learn and appreciate everything that he's been, that he represents and what he does?
1: Oh, yeah, absolutely. I mean, there's so many lessons that I learned in the little time that we spent together playing that I will always carry the rest of my life, you know. And I think that that was my main, the main idea when I thought of calling Gonzalo is to really wanted to be able to have that experience to become a better musician, you know, and to be able to play next to him and understand how it feels, you know.
0: Yeah.
2: I would like to add something as well. Melissa, I consider is a master for many reasons, not only talent, which is obvious, but because the professionalism, how responsible she is taking care with every aspect, every detail. We didn't have much time to rehearse the music. We did it a day before going to the studio for about 2.5 hours or 3 hours maximum in New York. And it's a music that apparently sound not complicated, but it is in a way that you have to attend to many details, sound, the way harmonies work. And I realized when I saw her playing in the rehearsal, the music, that that explained to me that she spent hours and hours looking very, very close to every moment, every aspect of this music. And then at the studio, when we went ready to record the music, we practically did very little amount of version of each song. So it is a privilege to be part of this record, and I'm very glad and very thankful to be invited by Melissa to do this project together.
0: Okay, let's go out on your version of that track, Dime Si Eres Tu, from the new album.

0: Thank you both so very much in spending time with us here in the studio. It was really, it was an honor to talk to both of you. And congratulations on the Tiny Desk. It's really a fantastic performance. And we're very, very, we're very honored that you guys came to do this. So thank you.
1: Thank you.
2: Muchas gracias.
1: Thank you so much.
0: Thanks so much to Melissa Aldana and Gonzalo Rualcaba. Their album Feeling came out earlier this year, and their Tiny Desk concert just published, so go out and check it out. You've been listening to Alt Latino from NPR Music. Our audio producer is Noah Caldwell. Executive producer is Sarail Mohammed. Executive director of NPR Music is Sonali Mehta. Are you a fan of jazz? Do you want to hear more? Don't tell Anna. Send me an email at altlatino@npr.org. You have been listening to Alt Latino. I'm Felix Contreras. Thanks for listening.
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2: Hi, Robin. Happy to be here.
7: So, how was your weekend? I know that you went to some punk show or punk festival, or what was it, on the National Mall?
2: Yeah, on the National Mall. It was a small, I guess small. Well, small because it was also pouring rain, which is how
7: I was going to ask, yeah.
2: Yeah, how I got this wonderful cold. Yes, I went to a small-ish punk festival on the National Mall, one of the first of something that used to happen semi-often, punk on the National Mall. Fugazi famously played on the National Mall.
7: Yeah. I saw a video you posted of the pit. Did you get in it?
2: Okay, I'm sorry. Stage dives have gotten out of hand. It's ridiculous.
7: It was insane. The video you posted was like they were all lined up and just like
2: it's
7: kept popping
2: so
7: up
2: funny.
7: And popping down and popping up and jumping off. And
2: it's no longer that taboo a thing to do. And so it's just everyone wants to do a stage dive. And you know, the worst stage diving I ever saw was at the Geese concert.
7: Oh, really?
2: It was like a wave. People, like you said, would just get on stage and then jump into the crowd, and then security would like pick them up and throw them on the floor, and then it would be like the same people. It's ridiculous.
7: Well, in the spirit of getting loud and letting it all out, I'm going all noise this week. We're talking about the best new songs out now, and I'm going big, starting with the new one from Phoebe Bridgers. Was that one that you were going to play?
2: I didn't, because I knew you were going to play it.
7: Well, you're right. So, I mean, and look, we've talked a lot about Phoebe Bridgers and played her a lot on the show this year, but she's having a year. Just released Lost Weekend, her new album. First one in like 5 or 6 years.
2: Yeah.
7: Something like that.
2: It was beautiful.
7: Really great album. Came out in August. I think it'll end up in a lot of best of the year lists. She's got this massive arena tour that's happening.
2: No phones at that.
7: I mean, that whole arena tour is a story in and of itself. You know, after the album came out, I kind of thought, all right, that's probably it for new music from Phoebe Bridgers this year. She'll probably put out like a deluxe version at the top of the year or something like that. But she just surprise dropped a new song this past week. I didn't know. I don't think anyone really knew it was coming.
2: No.
7: A one-off single she did for the new movie, Primetime. And this is that movie about Chris Hansen's TV show, To Catch a Predator. She's also in the movie.
2: Oh, I didn't know that.
7: Yeah, she's got a role. I mean, it's like, it's not a major role. It's a small role, but it's, she's in it several times and it's an important role in it. I haven't seen it yet, but I was reading all about it. So her acting debut, this new song plays over the closing credits. It's called On Video and it is a monster of a cut.

0: You know, I don't really do arena shows much anymore. I might make an exception because she will have no trouble filling an arena with that sound.
1: No trouble at all. She is so incredible at playing with extremes. And, like, that's what her album before Lost Weekend, the final track, I Know the End, like, that's the whole thing about that track. It's so loud and cathartic, and it also has those incredible moments. And here, I mean, the final few seconds of this song is just is my favorite part.
0: Yeah, I mean, the study in contrasts, I mean, you could teach an entire college course just on the contrast that you can find in any one of her songs. Mm-hmm. And that push and pull and that build and that release that she does just about better than anybody right now. I think, like a lot of her songs, another thing that's really smart about this cut is that the perspective keeps shifting.
1: Yeah.
0: So you're not really sure whose perspective she's writing from. So the show, for people who don't know it, To Catch a Predator, basically reporter Chris Hansen documents these sting operations, right, where investigators sort of set up, lure and arrest older guys trying to meet up with minors.
1: Younger women. Yeah.
0: I'm minors. Really sanitizing this here. And on this song, Phoebe Bridgers talks about a birthday girl. She says, "I saw you making angels in the snow. I watched you like a common criminal." Mm-hmm. And it seems like maybe she's singing from the point of view of the predator here. But then she says, "I saw it all on video.
1: Yeah, I caught you on video."
0: Right. So is it the audience that's watching this on the show? And that's who she's talking about. Like, the it seems like she might be questioning whether or not the audience is somehow complicit here.
1: Oh, interesting.
0: Yeah. That the audience is somehow who's watching the show and keeping the ratings high, that they're somehow complicit here.
1: Yeah, that's really interesting. That's a perspective I didn't think about. Yeah, because when To Catch a Predator came out, it was also, there was a huge question about its journalistic ethics of, yeah, whether it's appropriate to be broadcasting these things at all.
0: Right.
1: Yeah.
0: So Phoebe Bridgers plays a character named Dell, who is one of the decoys who lures guys to this staged house where Chris Hansen then comes out and, you know, I haven't seen the movie yet, but I went on Reddit threads just to see, like, what are people saying about Phoebe Bridgers? And apparently people are loving her in it. Like, she says she's a natural, amazing.
1: That makes sense.
0: Yeah.
1: Yeah. Her as actor seems like the next step for...
0: Well, that's what somebody said. In one third, they said, "I see her going the way of, like, Cher or Barbara Streisand." You know, someone who's, like, a really great musician who ends up becoming a really great actor as well.
1: Yeah, an incredible actor.
0: Yeah. So, on video, surprise release from Phoebe Bridgers plays over the closing credits of the new movie Primetime that just came out. So, do you want to keep it big, or are you going to...
1: I'm going to keep it big.
0: All right.
1: Yeah, I'm going to keep it big with a song that I actually thought that you were going to start with, and I was like, oh my God, I need to go to a backup.
0: Okay.
1: It's a song that just came out on Friday from the album Pugnello by the band Gillaband, formerly Girl Band. And I really wanted to start with this song because Gillaband informs so much of my favorite bands and artists. They're all inspired by Gillaband. And the song I want to focus on is called Placeholder.

0: So, full disclosure, I was going to play Elogia, another cut from this.
1: I feared that would have happened.
0: From this record. But throw a rock at this album, because I think any track is great. This whole record is so, it's
1: incredible.
0: Just thunderous. Mm-hmm. You talk about a monstrous sound. This is a beast of an album.
1: Yeah, I had a lot of trouble trying to pick one song from this album, because I loved every single one, and it is no surprise. I mean, I think the first time I was on the show with you, I played a Model Actress song, and
0: they
1: cite Gillaband as being their main influence, and you can tell with that just huge, overpowering drone that is created from guitar sounds, which is really incredible. And I was reading a profile of Gillaband that came out last week, where the writer Laura Snapes interviewed a bunch of other artists like the rapper Lucid and the group Lambrini Girls. And they said that Gillaband like reinvented a type of guitar music.
0: Yeah, I mean, I don't think they're the first to do this, but they've certainly brought new life
1: to
0: it.
1: Yeah, absolutely.
0: And, I mean, they're the kind of band, I saw them back, I don't know how many years ago, at South by Southwest, when they were still called Girl Band before they changed to Gillaband. And I was truly shook. I mean, it was the kind of show that you stagger out of because your bell has just been completely rung. Mm-hmm. And you're like, what just happened? And they're just a force. All of their music is sort of like this deadpan, woozy. Mm-hmm. It really is just like you've been punched in the face.
1: It's pretty twisted.
0: And very twisted.
1: Yeah.
0: And twisted is a good word for it.
1: Mm-hmm.
0: So the album is Pugnello. And that just came out from
1: Gillaband.
0: It's like gorilla without the O-R, just Gillaband. All right, we got to take a quick break here, but we'll be back with more new music right after this, and you're listening to All Songs Considered from NPR Music. It's All Songs Considered from NPR Music. I'm Robin Hilton. I'm here with Dora Levitt, and we're sharing some of our picks for the best new music out now. Okay, well, I played M83 on the show recently. Mm-hmm. Have that song, Blister Sunrise, have you heard that?
1: Mm-hmm.
0: Just a massive, you know, shoegaze, dream pop cut. I got another one in that spirit from the artist known as Trentemøller. Do you know Trentemøller?
1: I'm not familiar.
0: So this is a Danish musician, Anders Trentemøller, just goes by his last name. He's got a new self-titled album coming out in the fall and just released the second single from it. It's called Swerve. And he says that he wanted this song to sound brutal and beautiful.
1: Sounds awesome.
0: Two great things that go great together in music, brutal and beautiful. Give a listen. I think he pretty much nailed it.

0: Wow.
1: Yeah, I was watching you when I hit play, and you're like, okay. And then when the guitar came in, you had the biggest smile on your face. And I thought, all right, nailed it.
0: Yeah, I loved that song a lot. That was awesome.
1: I mean, in a lot of ways, brutal and beautiful is the very definition of shoegaze.
0: Yeah.
1: Right? I mean, it's those loud, roaring guitars that you just feel deep in your bones. Mm-hmm. But also incredibly beautiful.
0: Mm-hmm.
1: And so Trenton Mueller is a multi-instrumentalist, and his songs up until now, they haven't always had vocals on them like on this. But this album is his first album to have vocals across every mm-hmm. track. He works with a different singer on each one. The singer on this song we just heard is an artist that goes by the name Sakura. In a lot of cases, he would write the music and hand it off mm-hmm. to the singer and just say, you do whatever you want. You know, you can add whatever you want, lyrics, melody, whatever. Mm-hmm. In this case, he had a lot of that in mind already when he handed it off. But
0: that's interesting to hear that, because the vocals don't come in for a little bit.
1: Yeah.
0: And as I was listening, I was thinking, you know, if this is purely instrumental, I wouldn't be upset about that at all.
1: Yeah.
0: Yeah. It's so full.
1: Well, there's such a wash of sounds mm-hmm. with the vocals that it could be kind of an instrument
0: yeah,
1: in and of itself.
0: Yeah, it's hard to parse out.
1: Have you ever heard of the, I guess it's like a creative technique called exquisite quartz?
0: Yes.
1: So that's sort of what that, so
0: yeah.
1: basically, it's something from the Surrealists came up with in like the 1920s or so, where someone makes mm-hmm. something or writes a line or whatever, and they hand it off to someone who then adds something to it, and then they hand it off and someone adds, and you end up with this, you know, completely unexpected piece of art
0: yeah.
1: that the originator never would have come up with on their own. And that's sort of what's happening mm-hmm. here with these songs. I really love that. I think that's a really cool technique.
0: I really love that too. And I'm glad that we're finishing there, because my next pick adds on to that a little bit.
1: Oh, perfect. So Trenton Mueller, the song Swerve, from his self-titled album that is coming out in November, on November 13th. But Dora, I know you got one more.
0: Yes. I typically really am averse to deluxe or expanded albums.
1: Yeah, it is such a thing now.
0: It's such a thing, and it's such a thing in the past few years, and it makes me honestly a little bit tired.
1: Yeah.
0: I feel like when an album is made, it's like a perfect little envelope, and it's passed off, and it's yeah. a complete piece.
1: Yeah.
0: But my favorite album of last year, Wednesday's Bleeds,
1: yeah.
0: celebrated its 1 year anniversary with, obviously,
1: yeah.
0: a deluxe album. And to my surprise, I actually really, really loved the remixes, because they were just passed off to another totally different type of musician and created something really beautiful. And I was really struck by A.V. Tare from Animal Collective's
1: oh.
0: remix of Carolina Murder Suicide.
1: So we'll go out on this. Dora Levitt.
0: Robin Hilton.
1: Thanks as always.
0: Thanks for having me. It's always so fun.
1: And you're listening to All Songs Considered from NPR Music.

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That's Jose Curbelo and his orchestra, Cha-Cha in Blue, beginning another round of the Retro Cocktail Hour. Jose was big on the Latin jazz scene in New York City in the 1940s and 50s. Among the soon-to-be stars who played in his band are Candido and Tito Puente. This is the Retro Cocktail Hour, where you'll find the music's always served shaken, not stirred. Darryl Brogdon here at the Underground Martini Bunker, that subterranean pad that's home to the sounds of space-age pop and incredibly strange music. In this hour, we'll hear from the amazing La Lupe, along with the Cha-Cha Boys of France, the Islanders, and the Hollywood Film Orchestra. Also, there's music about dry martinis and wet bikinis, straight from the jukebox at Satan's Tiki Lounge. Welcome to our party, the Retro Cocktail Hour.

Those are the Royal Samoans, Semi-Lo, on the Retro Cocktail Hour. This is from a very rare album called An Evening at the Royal Samoan. The Royal Samoan was a Polynesian restaurant on the East Coast, and this album was never released formally. It was available for purchase at the restaurant. Coming up, we'll hear from one of the most flamboyant singers you've ever heard, the queen of Latin soul, La Lupe. Next, though, from 1959 comes Martin Denny's album Exotica 3. Okay, so the title is not particularly imaginative, but by the time this album came out, Exotica music was a big deal, and the exotic sounds of Martin Denny was riding a wave. Here's a gorgeous tune written for the album by Mr. D himself. This is Manila on the Retro Cocktail Hour.

Well, that, my friend, is the fabulous La Lupe with her version of Fever on the Retro Cocktail Hour. La Lupe's performance style was apparently so passionate that it often got her into trouble. One of her record producers once said she was a talent hurricane. Before La Lupe, we heard from the Cha-Cha Boys with Rhythm 56. This was a French dance band that used the name Cha-Cha Boys in all their Latin numbers. They were around through most of the 1950s. Well, you've got the Retro Cocktail Hour coming to you from here at the Underground Martini Bunker. I'm Daryl Brogdon, and up ahead, something brand new by Skip Heller's Voodoo 5, plus Les Baxter from The Ritual of the Savage. Next, it's Martinus and his music. Now, this was really British bandleader Martin Slavin, who, like the Cha-Cha Boys, used a different name on his Latin numbers. Here's Martinus with Les Baxter's Quiet Village on the Retro Cocktail Hour.

King Eric and His Knights, Big Bamboo, on the Retro Cocktail Hour. King Eric's band was based in the Bahamas. King Eric, real name Eric Gibson, was also the unofficial goodwill ambassador of the Bahamas. Before that, Something New by Skip Heller and the Voodoo Five. We heard Offshore, composed by the harmonica virtuoso Leo Diamond in 1953. This new album, The Exotic Sounds of Skip Heller and the Voodoo Five, can be found at bandcamp.com. Also, Paradise Found, done by the fantastic strings of Felix Slatkin. He was primarily a classical musician and conductor, but he also did five albums of mood music for Liberty Records between 1960 and 62. Hey, thanks for hanging with us. Here at the Underground Martini Bunker, I'm Daryl Brogdon, and later, the Voodoo Organist and the Hollywood Film Orchestra. 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

That's Les Baxter and his orchestra in 1951, and the album that started it all, Ritual of the Savage. That was called The Ritual. This record was originally a 10-inch album, but it got reissued by Capitol in 1955 with four additional tracks. Darryl Brogdon here. This is the Retro Cocktail Hour. Glad you could stop by. Later on, we'll hear from the Islanders, a band that had a minor hit in 1959, which later led to the band's first and only album. Right now, though, let's hear a little organ voodoo. That's the name of the album by the Voodoo Organist, which somebody has described as music from Satan's Tiki Lounge. It's a blend of blues, goth, punk, rock, and exotica music. From Organ Voodoo, here's Dry Martinis and Wet Bikinis. I approve this message on the Retro Cocktail Hour.

Sammy Kaye and his orchestra, and the theme music written by Vic Mizzy for a movie called The Night Walker from 1965, and here on the Retro Cocktail Hour. Sammy was a big-time band leader in the 1940s, and he kept his band going in various forms well into the 1980s, which is not nothing. Also in that set, Dark Midnight, sung by Helen Alvey, 1966. This sounds like it could almost be a country song. Helen only made a couple of 45s in the mid-1960s. And we heard from the Islanders with City Under the Sea. It's from The Enchanting Sound of the Islanders, 1960. The Islanders had a minor hit with The Enchanted Sea the year before, and that led to a series of singles in the late 1950s, later compiled for this album on the Mayflower label, which I think was owned by the Islanders. You're the Underground Martini Bunker for another Retro Cocktail Hour. I'm Daryl Brogdon right here, reminding you that we're also on Facebook with over 10,000 members worldwide. Hope you'll check it out. You can also follow me on Twitter, or whatever it's called these days, at KPR Brogdon. 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

0: That's by Peter Thomas, music from one of the Jerry Cotton films, made in Germany in the 1960s. And here for you on the Retro Cocktail Hour. This one comes from a film called The Violin Case Murders. Jerry Cotton was the fictional FBI agent and hero of many German pulp novels, beginning in 1954 and, as far as I know, still going strong today. And Peter Thomas did music for a lot of German films like this, films of all kinds, including a few westerns. Also, the love theme from Chinatown, written by Jerry Goldsmith, performed by the Hollywood Film Orchestra. It's from the album Dark Passages, which you can find online at bandcamp.com. 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